0: the city of Chicago. This is the Staple Singers and a song called Freedom Highway.
1: A few days ago, the Freedom Marchers marched from Selma to Montgomery, Alabama. I know some of you know about that. That was in March 1965. And from that march, words were revealed, and a song was composed. And we wrote a song about the Freedom Marchers, and we call it the Freedom Highway. And we're dedicating this number to all of the Freedom Marchers. And it goes something like this.

Let's say amen again. Keep on marching. Everybody talking about heaven is not going there. I want to make heaven my home, but I want to enjoy myself a little down here too. I wonder, can I get a witness tonight? Keep on marching. A freedom's highway.

0: A classic civil rights anthem as heard in Selma, Alabama, 1965. And on the march from Selma to Montgomery, we heard a group called the Freedom Voices. And before that, at Brown's AME Chapel in Selma, a couple of young girls, "Ain't Gonna Let Nobody Turn Me Round." You are listening to The Lost Child. It has now been more than 60 years since the citizens of Selma, Alabama enacted a series of demonstrations and marches on behalf of voting rights, integration, and racial equality, events culminating in the Selma Montgomery March, and events that helped bring about the Voting Rights Act of 1965. So today on The Lost Child, I thought we would commemorate these historic moments with an hour of civil rights song recorded in 1965 in Selma at mass meetings and on the streets of Selma and on the road to Montgomery, recordings that demonstrate the power of song to change the world. The bulk of the music on today's show comes from two sources, from two albums released on the Folkways record label in 1965. One album titled Freedom Songs, Selma, Alabama, featured music sung in Brown's Chapel and on the chapel steps and the streets and sidewalks and at the police barricade known as the Berlin Wall in Selma, as well as at Zion Methodist Church in Marion, Alabama. The second album that we will mix into our mix this morning is a record called WNEW's Story of Selma, also released on the Folkways label in 1965. It was originally a radio program on New York radio station WNEW. They brought together some participants in the Selma March and the Selma movement, and some in particular who could speak to and sing to the music of that moment. So Lynn Chandler and Pete Seeger and a group called the Freedom Voices that we just heard got together in the WNEW radio station and recorded some of their experiences and some of the songs that they had been singing just days before on the march to Montgomery. The Folkways label quickly released the broadcast as an album whose proceeds went directly back into the movement. The two recordings we heard of Ain't Gonna Let Nobody Turn Me Around come from those two albums. And as we continue, you will hear songs unfolding in real time in response to the movement. Many lyrics sung in response to Selma's violent segregationist Sheriff Jim Clark. Songs directed at Alabama Governor George Wallace. We will hear songs that remember the martyrs of the Selma movement, Jimmie Lee Jackson and James Reeb and Viola Luizzo. Songs that celebrate Martin Luther King and shout out to civil rights icons like Dick Gregory. Above all, throughout this hour, songs that give voice to the many lesser known foot soldiers, the ordinary women and men and children who marched and sang and changed the course of American history. We have also got, along the way, a little more gospel music recorded around the country in response to what was happening in Selma. So we are going to keep it going. A lot of very inspiring, powerful, historic music in our hour. Right now, from WNEW's Story of Selma, this is Pete Seeger.
1: It was the clearest example to me of how folk music is made up that I could possibly ask for. I've heard arguments between professors on how do you suppose the old ballads were composed, or cowboy songs, or sailor songs, but I feel I've seen it happen now. What it is, one person gets an idea for a song, usually borrowing an old tune, changing around the words, and then if it's a good idea, it'll be picked up by others and new verses added to it, until after a while you naturally can't say who composed the song. Right square in front of me, I could see people making up verses. I'd go around afterward and saying, what are the verses to this song, O Wallace, you're singing? And they'd look me kind of perplexed. They say, the verses? There are no verses. You just make them up. What they meant is that I should have asked for some verses. As soon as I did that, I got dozens of verses from them. Hold On is a typical example. It used to be, I got my hand on the gospel plow. I wouldn't take nothing for my journey now. Keep your hand on the plow. Hold on, hold on. Well, I don't know exactly who it was. I think I was told it was a woman in Georgia who first thought of changing. Keep your eyes on the prize. Hold on, hold on. But since a few years ago when this version got going around, why, there have been dozens, maybe hundreds of verses. The

0: Only thing that we did right was the day we begun to fight. Keep your eyes on the prize. Hold on, hold on, hold on, and so on. You can see it's an easy form. You only need to think of two short lines that rhyme with each other, and you've got the whole crowd can join in on this chorus.
1: Other songs, too, that found themselves with new words, like Joshua Fit, the Battle of Jericho. The police had blocked the road in front of Brown's chapel, strung a rope across it. We

You're listening to The Lost Child and music from Selma, Alabama, 1965, a song right there about the so-called Berlin Wall, the police barricade erected in front of Brown's Chapel, headquarters of the Selma movement. Right now, another anthem of the movement. If you miss me at the back of the bus and you can't find me nowhere, come on over to the front of the bus. I'll be riding up there.

Betty Mae Fikes right there, If You Miss Me, from the back of the bus. We heard a couple of versions of that song, one from 1965 at Brown Chapel in Selma. The recording we just heard from 1963, a couple years earlier, with Betty Mae Fikes. She was from Selma and a prominent voice in the local movement. That song originating from the bus boycott in Montgomery, but adapted its lyrics, like a lot of these songs, to other purposes and other efforts along the way. You can hear Betty Mae Fikes singing about her high school, Hudson High. If you miss me at Hudson High and you can't find me nowhere, come on over to Parrish High. I'll be sitting over there. Parrish High, the white school at the time. She names the teachers at Hudson High. If you miss Mr. Henderson and you can't find me and you can't find him nowhere, come on over to Parrish High. He'll be teaching over there. Betty Mae Fikes, 1963. The rest of our music today, for the most part, from 1965 in Selma, or recorded just after the events of Selma by participants in that movement. Right now, though, here's another tribute to the marchers. This one from the city of Detroit, Brother Will Hairston, the Hurricane of the Motor City, recorded in the 1950s and 60s a number of topical songs about the bus boycott, the murders of Medgar Evers and Martin Luther King, the Vietnam War, and right here, a tune called March On to Montgomery.

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3: Len Chandler recalls the scene in Alabama.
4: But we were marching along, and some old army guys were calling cadence. Up to your left, right, left, left, left. And so I started thinking that left isn't a thing that we want to get. I mean, we want to keep up. We want to go along. We want to go to Montgomery, which is not getting left. And whereas right is an affirmative statement also. And so I said, why don't we accent on the right foot? And so right, and then you put together verses, and the answer from the group would be right, right. And so I just started singing,

0: pretty good. I'm marching for freedom not only in Selma, Alabama, but I'm hoping by going all the way that those people in the north and the west and the east are saying the time isn't right now, that they'll realize maybe it is time to go all the way. And with God's grace, I'll make it.
1: All right, all right.
2: I heard a fife coming from somewhere, and there was about a 15-year-old girl blowing this fife from a music book. And so then I borrowed the fife, and we would march with it. And so people were singing Yankee Doodle, and so we started singing a verse that said, Wallace said we couldn't march, we knew he was a phony. Now we're marching all the way to make him eat baloney. Freedom fighters, keep it up, even though you're weary. Freedom fighters, keep it up, we love our freedom dearly.
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You're listening to The Lost Child, and we're listening to music from the demonstrations and mass meetings of Selma, Alabama, March 1965, and to music from The Road to Montgomery 60 years ago this month. To me, the most powerful recordings of the Selma movement feature the voices of the movement's youngest protesters. Earlier in our show, we heard a couple of very young girls singing the movement's staple, "Ain't Gonna Let Nobody Turn Me Round." And in this next recording, James Orange of the Southern Christian Leadership Conference directs the singing in Brown Chapel, but a couple of much younger voices quickly take the lead. The notes to the album Freedom Songs, Selma, Alabama, don't identify these singers by name. I suspect they may be Cheyenne Webb and Rachel West, 8 and 9 years old, sometimes known as Selma's smallest freedom fighters. Anyway, it's an especially poignant glimpse into the courage and spirit of this movement. This is an old Union song which lent itself to the civil rights cause. It's called "Which Side Are You On?"

And there were a batch of young women, some of them teenage girls, right in back of where my wife and I were walking. They came out with a couple of verses that gave me pause to think. And I realized this march had something unique in the whole world. Anybody in America that thought that this march was full of a bunch of angry people, you know, shouting out malignant thoughts, and on the contrary, it was the most happy, purely joyful thing you could imagine. This is what those girls were singing. I love everybody in my heart.

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0: Music from Selma, Alabama, 1965. You're listening to The Lost Child. We will be right back.
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0: You're listening to The Lost Child and music of Selma, Alabama, March 1965. I'm not sure the date of this next record, but it's clearly a little bit later. It begins with an imagined interaction between Martin Luther King and one of the Selma marchers, but it also references speeches from other moments in the movement, most notably Dr. King's final speech from Memphis, Tennessee, 1968, often referred to as the Mountaintop Speech. Let's give this one a listen. It's the Swanee Quintet, I've Seen the Promised Land.

The Suwannee Quintet on The Lost Child. In just a moment, we'll hear a bit of Dr. King's speech from the steps of the state capitol in Montgomery, Alabama. Here first is more from one of the prominent song leaders of the march to Montgomery. This is Lynn Chandler.

0: And once in Montgomery at the Capitol steps with 30,000 people massed in front, Len Chandler did that same song.
1: You got it

0: done today, how long will it take? Somebody's asking, how long will prejudice blind the visions of men? I come to say to you this afternoon, however difficult the moment,
1: yes, sir,
0: however frustrating the hour, it will not be long, because truth crushed earth will rise again.
1: Yes, sir.
0: How long? Not long.
1: Yes, sir.
0: Because no lie can live forever.
1: Yes, sir.
0: How long? Not long.
1: How long?
0: Because you shall reap what you sow.
1: Yes, sir.
0: How long? Not long.
1: How long?
0: Truth forever on the scaffold, wrong forever on the throne.
1: Yes, sir.
0: Yes, that scaffold sways the future.
1: Yes.
0: Behind the dim unknown standeth God within the shadow, keeping watch above his own. How long? Not long. Because the arc of the moral universe is long, but it bends towards justice.
1: Yes, sir.
0: How long?
1: Not long.
0: Not long. Because mine eyes have seen the glory of the coming of the Lord.
1: Yes,
0: he's trampling out the vintage where the grapes of wrath are stored.
1: Yes, sir.
2: Yeah.
0: He's loosed the fateful lightning of his terrible swift sword.
1: Yes, sir.
0: His truth is marching on.
1: Yes, sir.
0: He has sounded forth the trumpet that shall never call retreat.
1: Peace,
0: he is sifting out the hearts of men before his judgment seat.
1: Yes,
0: oh, be swift, my soul, to answer him. Be jubilant, my feet. Our God is marching on.
1: Yeah.
0: Glory, hallelujah.
1: Yes, sir.
0: Glory, hallelujah.
3: From Montgomery, Alabama, March 25th, 1965. Words from Martin Luther King at the culmination of the Selma to Montgomery March. You have been listening to The Lost Child, and we are about out of time. But I'll remind you that most of the music that we've heard this hour has come from a couple of albums, and I encourage you to spend some time with them both. The album of music direct from the Selma demonstrations and mass meetings is a record called Freedom Songs, Selma, Alabama, a documentary recording by Carl Binkert on the Folkways record label, now available on the Smithsonian Folkways label. Also on that Folkways label, WNEW's Story of Selma, produced by Jerry Graham and Mike Stein. We also heard Selma song leader Betty Mae Fikes from the excellent anthology, also available from Smithsonian Folkways, Voices of the Civil Rights Movement, Black American Freedom Songs, 1960 to 1966. The Folkways label put out several documentary albums representing that movement as it unfolded, with audio not only from Selma, but from Birmingham and Nashville and Greenwood, Mississippi, and more. Find them all at folkways.si.edu. Thanks for tuning in today. And if there's anybody listening out there who was around in 1965 and participated in or contributed in any kind of way to that movement and to that march, we especially thank you. And to everybody who continues to work and fight and sing out for justice, freedom, and peace today, 60 years later, I hope this history and these recordings can serve as thanks to you and as inspiration, as model, and as motivation. The Lost Child is a program of the Southern Music Research Center, a 501c3 nonprofit devoted to the documentation and preservation of the many music histories, traditions, expressions, and experiences of the American South. 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We're going to end our show this week was something from a 1987 album on the Rounder Records label. The Children of Selma is the name of the album. This is an album developed under the direction of the Black Belt Arts and Cultural Center, and it features a new generation of Selma voices, honoring those who came before and looking forward to the future. So we will let the Children of Selma take us on out, and we will see you next time on The Lost Child.

0: 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I'm Alex Hall and you are listening to 89.3 WLRH FM HD1 Huntsville. 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I hope you enjoyed The Lost Child. Coming up next on this HD1 channel, we have the classic hip-hop show with DJ Supreme. And after that, Hear Valley Sounds with Marsha Ahrens, another of our original programs. 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It's 8 o'clock.
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Yo, what happened to Peace?

0: Yo, this is MC Supernatural. When I'm not traveling to distant planets or faraway galaxies, I'm chilling out rocking with my main man, DJ Supreme. Lock it.
1: Yo, man, I don't think they heard you. Why don't you tell them what your name is?

yo, what's up, y'all? This is me, DMC, in the place to be, kicking it way, way live on the classic hip-hop show with the one and only DJ Supreme.

0: It's the world famous classic hip hop show, Run DMC and Jam Master J with Run's House. I'm the almighty DJ Supreme Hip Hop Encyclopedia. And big shout out to fellow hip hop historian Jay Kwan. When you get a chance, go to his Facebook page and check out an interview that he conducted with Profile Records co-founder Corey Robbins, where they discuss, among many things, the 34th anniversary of the album Tougher Than Leather, which is the album that the song Run's House came from. Big shout out to my brother Jay Kwan. Coming up in just a few, we got the DOC, also Big Daddy Kane. Get some PE in there and some iced tea. This is the world famous classic hip hop show.
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turn up the microphone so I can ill and break on the rolling tape. Another album to make? Great. Islam turned the bass, kick up a bit, hype the snare. Now I got a place to sit and ride a track like a black neck in his lack. Hit the corner slow where the girls are at and kick game the way it should be done. How you gonna drop science? You're dumb, stupid, ignorant. 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In school you drop math, science, and history. And then you get on the mic and try to act smart. But let me tell you one thing, you got heart to perpetrate your bait. So just wait till the press shove a

Yo, it's the grandest of them all, even your mama fall for Grandmaster Caz from the legendary Cold Crush Brothers, Boogie Down Bronx, New York City. But I'm checking for show with my man DJ Supreme, all right? The classic hip-hop show. Y'all know what it is, one classic to another. Peace.

0: That's it for tonight's episode of the World Famous Classic Hip Hop Show. I am your host, the almighty DJ Supreme, Hip Hop Encyclopedia. Man, what a great show tonight. I really do appreciate you falling through and getting you some of this East Coast, West Coast, Down South, Boom Bap Classic Hip Hop that we bring your way. Because you know that's how we rep the culture. And then make no mistake about it, I definitely want you to make it back here next week for another all-new action-packed episode of the World Famous Classic Hip Hop Show. As always, stay safe out here in these streets, and until we meet again, I'm out this piece. Peace!
1: What up, this is DJ Newmark, aka Uncle New. Checking out the Classic Hip Hop Show with my man Supreme. Keeping it locked, let's go! Yeah.

Yeah, what up, y'all? This is your boy, Kool Rock C of the legendary Fat Boys. I'm rocking right now with my boy, Supreme, on the classic hip-hop show. Yeah!

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1: 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Coming up next on this HD1 channel, we have this week's edition of Valley Sounds with Marsha Ahrens, so I hope you'll stay tuned. 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
3: Hello, my name is Ricky J. Taylor. I am a musician here in Huntsville, and I'm pleased to be on Valley Sounds at WLRH once again. I became steeped in old country and bluegrass from my family. Every time I speak of these things, I credit my father, who is 91 years old now, and still a good singer and good player. I was born in Chicago when my family tree from Alabama migrated up to Chicago, and they spawned like salmon going upstream and came back down. But my earliest memories are of my father playing music and some old records. We had an old Grundig floor model stereo and listening to old country music. And I have to say I still do have such a wonderful, loving family, and it was a part of our tradition. You know, my father, my brother, my sister, all really good. But Dad, kind of very early on in my memories, kind of went from country to bluegrass. He became totally bluegrass. Nothing else mattered. and I followed suit, you know. So that's really my first love, you know, is old country and bluegrass. I wish I had some sort of mechanism for writing songs, and I don't. Oftentimes it's an emotion that I need to express. And I use the word need because I never really just sit down and go, I want to write a song. That's just not the way it works for me. I kind of wish it would, because I could probably produce

a lot more of them. That's just not the way it works for me. I wrote for a long time before ever playing anything for anybody, and it was just to get things kind of codified, you know, and get something off my chest. And I don't know, I found that somewhat cathartic. And but I wish I had a lever, but you know, sometimes it takes me months or weeks, you know, to finish a song. And I just, my last song, I wrote the chorus for it 21 years ago. It's been rattling around in my head, and I couldn't find a meaning for it. And it just finally came to me and found its place, and I finished the song. But I used to write lyrics first, but over the last few years, I found something kind of curious, and that is, I'll have some idea kind of rattling around in my head, but I'll sit down and I'll pick up the guitar and I'll start playing chords and sometimes maybe a little melody line. It seems as though that unlocks what's being stored up in my head and kind of allows that to come tumbling down, and it finds its place within that melody. It sounds kind of weird, I'm sure, but that's kind of the way it's been happening for me lately, is that the guitar seems to unlock, well, it's like an opportunity to put lyrics to an idea. The Walker Street Opry was a bluegrass band formed 2002, and we played around a good bit, got some really good players, and over the last several years we became very close friends right away. And it's interesting in that we have arrived at the essence of what we enjoy about music, and that is just the music itself. And that's in the friendships. We literally stopped looking for gigs and just decided we're just going to play on the front porch. And so for years, you know, maybe once a year, sometimes two or three times a year, we'll get together on my front porch and just play. And that's one of the great things about bluegrass, all acoustic instruments. You know, you can literally go sit down anywhere. The band was named because of my house, my location. Very early on, two or three years prior to that band's forming, it was a musician's hangout, and all kinds of people would come and go. I've run into people over the years and said, "Oh yeah, I remember being over at your house." And I was like, "I don't even remember you, much less being at my house." But you know, suggested the name and it stuck, the Walker Street Opry, even though it's Walker Avenue. Walker Avenue actually used to be Walker Street many, many years prior. Now, I won't take credit for knowing that. I learned it after the fact and go, yeah, that's why I called it Walker Street. But great bunch of guys. The band members have Phil Easterbrook playing banjo and dobro. Really, really good. And he plays with a real successful band up in Nashville called Fireball Mail. The number one bluegrass place in Nashville is the Station Inn. Played there a couple of times, three over the years. But they play there quite frequently. They're a real staple there, which is a pretty big feather in one's cap. We have Tony Robertson on mandolin. He plays in a band called Iron Horse, and they're actually known internationally. They do covers of hard rock and heavy metal, and it's just quite cool. But they do some traditional stuff as well, but all really good musicians. And we have Blaine Anderson, who gets credit for forming this band. Many years ago, I was playing in rock and roll cover bands, and Blaine knew that I had a background in bluegrass and said, "Hey, you know," Blaine was a guitar flat picker. That's a style of playing guitar typically in bluegrass. When you play a melody, it's all played with a pick in your right hand, and that style is called flat picking. And Blaine was very good at that, and then so he initially pulled everybody together. Then we have Joseph Brown who on bass, very, very good bass player. And he also plays with Fireball Mail up in the band in Nashville. So it's a really good collection of musicians. But, you know, going back to what I was saying earlier, ultimately we just love being together and playing music. And it just became like a bother having to get up,
gather our stuff and go somewhere, you know. It's like, we can get all this right here. You know, this is the fun part. So the Low Mill is the 22nd of this month. And on the 20th, my main focus is my band, the Ricky J. Taylor Band. And we're going to perform at HTMA, is Huntsville Traditional Music Association, and that's in Low Mill, for those who don't know. They've only been in there, well, I guess it's been a while, but folks have been around a long time. Remember them. The events were up at the Burt Museum, the Old Country Church. But this is their Coffee House Music Series. We're looking forward to doing that. This recently reformed band, two of the members, Jim Wood and Inge Wood, and I played together back pre-COVID. The downturn kind of broke everything apart, but we reassembled and added their daughter, Angela, on percussion and bass, and another gentleman, Alex Stidham, on bass and violin, and reformed. We performed last month at the Maitland Conservatory and had a really, really good time. So I'm hoping that we'll have a good turnout at HTMA. I mean, I've played off and on. Walker Street Opry, the bluegrass band, has played for HTMA in the past. It's a little bit like coming home when I play there. I've played there off and on, and I remember years gone by playing there. My dad sat in with us. Some great memories of that. Yeah. This is Ricky J. Taylor on WLRH 89.3, frequency modulated, on Valley Sounds. This is a bluegrass show, since we're really promoting the Concerts on the Dock series. Given my affection for bluegrass and involvement, I thought, well, I just want to go complete bluegrass for today's show. And so with that in mind, the first song is off of Walker Street Opry's second album. There was kind of a pseudo album that we could talk about if somebody was interested, but our one and only album that was Complete Walker Street Opry, which will be at Low Mill. And this is an original tune. It's an instrumental written by one of the band members, Phil Easterbrook. And here is Walker Street Opry with the song Skedaddle, WLRH.

That was a song titled Walk with an Angel, written by yours truly, Ricky J. Taylor. That's also on the same album, and that's the album called It's About Time. That song has pretty clear gospel vibe to it, and gospel music is, at least in my experience, pretty ingrained in bluegrass, and it was in my family. So that was really the inspiration of the idea of wishing an angel could come down and basically give you guidance. And that's what that song is really about, is that the wish for guidance from above, from a winged being. And this next song is by the band Iron Horse, and it has a member in common with the Walker Street Opry, Tony Robertson. And this is a traditional bluegrass song called The Greenville Trussle. So that song was actually inspired by my father's version of that song. Tony had heard my father do that song, and he liked it so much, they ended up putting it on one of their albums. And here is Greenville Trussle by Iron Horse on Valley Sounds.

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If you're just joining us, Ricky J. Taylor, a member of Walker Street Opry, is your guest host. 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

And you just heard Jim Wood performing a song called Harrison's Rag that Jim actually composed himself. And that is off an album called Contest Fiddle Collection Volume 1. And Jim is one of the most decorated acoustic musicians in the United States, I believe, with 160 contest wins, including the 5-time Tennessee State Fiddle Championship, the 2-time Alabama State Championship, and other awards on mandolin. He's also a wonderful cellist. I take advantage of all those things with him in my group. So as I mentioned, bluegrass was a part of my family, and my father and my brother and my sister. This next song is... features my brother, Dale Taylor. It's a song titled Look For Me, and it's an old traditional bluegrass song written by Jim and Jesse McReynolds. Most people in bluegrass just call them Jim and Jesse. But it's off an album called Homeward Bound by Larry Stevenson. So Dale played with James Monroe for many years, and James Monroe is the son of the father of bluegrass, Bill Monroe. As such, my brother actually got to know Bill Monroe rather well. Now, I met Bill Monroe once or twice along the way, but never really had a chance to become friends or get to know him well. But my brother did. In fact, when Bill Monroe passed away, my brother was one of the pallbearers at his funeral.

And keeping it in the family, that song was The Royal Telephone. And that was done by my very own father, J.B. Taylor. And that's off an album that he did titled J.B. Taylor and the Kentucky Tradition Songs of Praise. Interestingly, my dad was a telephone man for many, many years and worked at Bell South Telephone. And then I just thought, that's appropriate. Well, just that's a good song to choose. But he does a great job with that song, so I wanted to include that. And this next song is called Has Our Love Gone? This is a song I wrote. It's not on any album at this time, but it's actually one of the first songs I wrote back in my when I was playing bluegrass. And so I pulled that back out and recorded it. And I think I have Rick Rorex playing mandolin on here, who I played with in the past. Very, very fine musician. Former national champion mandolin player. But he's, yeah. But so this song is called Has Our Love Gone on Valley Sounds.

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If you're just joining us, Ricky J. Taylor, a member of Walker Street Opry, is your guest host. 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

You just heard Hills of Alabama, written and performed by Claire Lynch, and that's off her album, Crowd Favorites. And I traveled with Claire for a few years, playing bass and singing harmony with her. It was a great experience. We played literally coast to coast. It's a long time ago, but still fresh in my mind. Coming up on Valley Sounds is the song Same Old Game, written by yours truly. Again, not on any album, at least at this point, but songs that I'm working on. And I consider these essentially done, but I felt like sharing.

You're listening to Valley Sounds. If you're just joining us, Ricky J. Taylor, a member of Walker Street Opry, is your guest host. You can catch them at Concerts on the Dock at Low Mill Arts and Entertainment on Friday, May 22nd.

That was Walker Street Opry performing a Statler Brothers classic, Counting Flowers on the Wall. I think actually the title's a little shorter than that, but that's what everybody knows it as. And that's on the album It's About Time. And I'd have to mention where the name of that album came from. People kept saying, you guys need to record, you need to record. And we just enjoyed sitting on the porch and playing, as I mentioned. And we finally got around to doing it. And so I came up with the title, It's About Time. So it's been great being on Valley Sounds again on WLRH 89.3 FM. Being a radio nerd, I love saying that. Appreciate the opportunity to be here, and just want to make a final mention that Walker Street Opry will be at the Concerts on the Dock at Low Mill on May the 22nd. But 2 days prior to that, my band, the Ricky J. Taylor Band, will be at the Huntsville Traditional Music Association's Coffee House Series on May the 20th. And that's it. They're both at Low Mill. Wow, I could just stay there. At Low Mill. Wow, I could just stay there.

0: 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I'm Alex Hall, and you are tuned to 89.3 WLRH, FM HD1 Huntsville. 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Happy birthday, Maria. You have brought magic and whimsy into my life. Let the magic continue. We've been listening to some of the Tennessee Valley's best original music here on Valley Sounds, and we have an eclectic local show coming up, The Invisible City, with your host, Brad Posey. 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
1: So this thing I hear is going down. You know, it ain't about punk, and it ain't about the scene. And you stupid nerds, you're sitting indoors, man. 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

Brad Posey here with you on the Invisible City, 89.3 WLRH. This is Yonder Mountain String Band with How About You.

Dexter and the Moon Rocks. Song is called Freaking Out. We've all been there, huh? Sometimes hourly, you know? I don't know about you guys. I know people deal with things your whole life. I have found myself as I get older that I have more anxiety and more depression than I ever had before. And the good thing is, for me, I'm not the kind of person that usually feels it for long, drawn-out periods of time. It's usually like a little quick panic attack, or I get kind of gloomy, and then I'm usually able to turn the corner, and I know not everyone is able to do that. Some people have to medicate themselves or whatever, but, it's a very interesting thing to find yourself not completely in control of yourself. And so sometimes the music helps. And so I hope that if the music does help, I hope you can come here and maybe feel something and find something to enjoy and listen to. Here's a band that I absolutely adore. I don't know that there's really a song I don't like. I love them so much. This is REM. This is These Days on the Invisible City.

the legendary The Slackers on The Invisible City. Have the time. I don't know about you, but whatever there is about that music, whether it's ska or reggae, there's something about those two genres, which they are separate things. And I think I read one time that ska came first, I think, and then reggae came out of that because they slowed it down. Anyway, that kind of music, it's almost impossible for me to feel bad listening to it. You know, it just kind of lifts your spirits a little bit. If you like stuff like that, ska, reggae, if your tastes go out into some different things from around the world, whether it be, you know, South America, Africa, wherever, you know, Jamaica, Italy, whatever. I mean, anything that's not considered sort of like Western music. If you're into that kind of stuff, I strongly suggest you listen to Terra Beats with Brad Edwards on this very station. He's just a super cool guy. He's a great human being, and he plays cool music, which, you know, that always gives me, you know, that's big points for me. That's just cool. I think this band is just getting better. You know, they're old. They're like my age, or maybe a little bit older. Anyway, I love this tune. It's new. It's called Duva Teen, and the band is the Afghan Whigs.

0: Woohoo!
1: I love that band very much. That is Camping in Alaska, probably one of my favorite bands in Huntsville. And they're just sweet people, and they're super talented. And I've known them for several years, and I'm very proud of them. They tour around. They play a lot of shows. And I've had the pleasure of seeing them live a few times. That is, There's No Brian in Team. If you look up their song titles are very playful. And I guess that's emo, right? There's like a, there's sort of a genre that's referred to as Midwestern emo. And I guess that falls in line with that. A lot of twinkly chiming guitars. But there is a there's a certain energy that that band has that it is transferred to me when I hear them play. And I don't even know why I'm a fan. I just am. I just like the tunes. You can catch them at The Camp May 23rd. And I think it's, I forget the name. I want to say Sun Tread might be the name of the other band. And then Silver Fern and Camping in Alaska, May 23rd at The Camp. Great music and a great venue. This is The Invisible City. I'm Brad Posey. How are you? This is episode 892. That's how long we've been doing this silly, silly show. This is Blood Orange with Bad Girls.

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And it's at the Madison Masjid. And it is 105 West Dublin Drive, Madison, Alabama, 35758. 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

Yo. All right. Here we go, kids. Brad Posey here with you on The Invisible City. Billy Idol right there with Eyes Without a Face. Named after a saw. Excuse me. Named after a movie. The song was named after a movie. And I've never seen the movie. I wonder if it's any good. I don't know. If you ever want to reach out to me, my email address is bradposeyradio@yahoo.com. bradposeyradio@yahoo.com. I try to answer anybody that asks questions if I know the answer. So if you want to, you know, if you got a complaint or, you know, just, you know, good job, Posey, or, you know, or if you're looking for a song or something, I can try to help you with that. We had a little bit of weirdness with our playlists. And but I think that's back up and running now. So you can go to WLRH.org and you can find the playlists for the episodes of my show and many other shows. 89.3 WLRH here in Huntsville. Thanks for hanging out with me. Thanks for listening. I played that song specifically. I mean, one, I love it, and I'd love the ripping guitar solo that Stevie Stevens lays down. You know, just in the middle of the tune, he's like, hey, here's a riff, and I'm just going to go nuts on the guitar for a minute, and you're like, yeah. But I thought that Eyes Without a Face shared a little bit of musical DNA with that song before it by Blood Orange. It sounded like it was like the same sort of keyboard sound. So I just segued right into that. That's, you know, I don't have a lot of DJ skills, but I do... I am able to sometimes pick out things and go, this kind of sounds like this, or this drum beat is similar. And, you know, I think, what is that? It's like the human algorithm, right? Is that right? I don't know. Hope you're all doing well. This is a Smiths tune, and although I am not a fan of some things that Morrissey has said in his life, I do love the music of the Smiths. And I love how each of their songs is almost like a weird little short story. Like it kind of works, you know, in that way. But I also think of Joy Division that way. I think Joy Division songs are almost like little creepy short stories. Anyway, this is the Smiths with Back to the Old House on The Invisible City.

That is Mac DeMarco with No Other Heart. I hope that all of you had a wonderful Mother's Day. Me and the kids, well, the kids really, took Jessica and I out. We went to Domain South. I don't know if you guys have been there, but it's pretty darn good. Just give them a little bit of a shout out there. And thanks to all the moms, because, I mean, you know, if you want to get, philosophical here for a minute, the way we treat women in this world, in this society, America particularly, other places, it's pretty sad how we treat the best of us. I mean, none of us, not one of us would be here without a mom. And, echo that out to how we treat our women, the female of the species, our daughters, our friends, our sisters, you know, all those things. Something to think about, you know, just, the way we kind of laugh it off and shrug it off sometimes. Feminism, ha ha ha. But it's very real, and especially now, where women don't even have, the agency over their own bodies, it seems. Yay. Posey bringing everybody down as usual. Let's get back into some music. We have a lot of show to go. I thank you so much for spending time with me and hanging out with me here on the program.

0: Ladies and gentlemen, you are listening to The Invisible City on 89.3 WLRH. I have wonderful guests on the program. Lisa Chang, Jeremy Stevens, and Rob Malone are here, and their drummer is absent, Larry LaRue.
1: LaRue
0: Larry. There we go.
2: I'm sure Larry wouldn't
1: works
2: mind
1: both
2: that.
1: Ways.
3: That's, I mean. It does. I mean, yeah. It's a pretty cool name. Well,
0: like Larry LaRue sounds like a, like maybe like a kid's singer.
3: Or a cartoon Larry LaRue. Character? Like,
1: yeah, maybe like a maybe. Muppet.
0: Yeah.
3: Only he would be so cool. Yeah, especially when he's drumming.
0: And like this is kind of an interesting experience for me because I've been friends with these folks on social media so long that I thought I had met them in person. Well, Lisa, I have met in person. Anyway, but so, you know, it's weird because, you know, worlds collide and all that. But I'm very glad to have y'all in the studio with me. And so what's the name of the project? Like, Is it the Lisa Chang Experience or
3: No. Definitely not. So the name I think that we decided to go with is a name that I had come up with sort of for my solo work and it just didn't quite fit. And so then when this group came together, it seemed to coalesce behind that. So the name is Narae, N-A-R-A-E, Jayu, J-A-Y-U, which is a Korean name.
0: Gotcha.
3: Two Korean terms gotcha. Put together.
0: Yeah. Very cool. Oh God! I went blank. I know two phrases in Korean, and I went blank.
3: Ready?
0: Oh my God! Forget
1: it. Kimchi?
0: God, I'm just. That's right. Sometimes you try so hard, and you're still just an Alabama hick. You know?
3: Oh no, not at all.
1: That's the story of my life, brother.
0: So, Lisa, we'll let you start.
3: Sure.
0: Just give the folks out there listening a little backstory on who you are. What music means to you, how you found your way to that. Then we'll let the gentleman go, and then we will eventually get to the interworkings of the band.
3: Yeah, that sounds great. Those are big questions.
0: All right.
3: 2 minutes, right?
0: That's all I got. Sure. Yeah. 30 seconds. Go.
3: Okay. No. All right. So obviously my name is Lisa. I do work at the station, full disclosure,
0: right. You.
3: As the manager of development and community engagement. So you get to hear me ask for money a lot, but not in this capacity. So I'm very excited to have another, incarnation as a musician. And so I've been very fortunate to play music out publicly really since 2021. So it's been almost 5 years. I've been playing music my whole life. I started piano lessons when I was 3 years old. And have been singing all that time, but mostly it was all classical for a very long time, and then singing in choirs, and then kind of just playing for myself or my kids in my living room. So, you know.
0: Well, it's a good audience.
3: Yeah. Well, they're pretty critical. My son, my 13-year-old, is a drummer who listened to some of the tracks that we recorded, and he listened to the song. He's like, oh, man, the drums are really great, but, man, the vocals, they're just, you need to lose them.
0: So nice. So nice.
3: Yeah. You're so affirming.
0: tell him Mother's Day's coming.
3: Exactly.
0: Well, actually, by the time this airs,
3: it will have passed.
0: Yeah, so happy Mother's Day, belated Mother's Day to all the mothers out there.
3: We appreciate that. Thank
0: and,
3: you.
0: And you, Lisa Chang.
3: Yeah, thank you. So what I think music has always been a big part of my life. And for a while, you know, with motherhood and with working, I kind of lost track of it. And so when we moved here during the pandemic, that was kind of the moment where I kind of came full circle and realized, like if the world were to end or if I were no longer in the world, what would I miss the most and what will I regret? And it was really playing music with other people, making music and playing out publicly. And so that became kind of a new side quest for my life. And I got very lucky and got to meet some amazing musicians like these two fine gentlemen beside me. And the name of the band actually comes from two Korean words. One, Narae, sort of means we. I'm going to mess this up, sorry, and I shouldn't mess it up because it's the name. But really, the combination is about sort of wings that kind of surround a community that comes together.
0: That's beautiful.
3: And that felt really, I think, accurate for how I felt about music.
0: That right.
3: My favorite thing about music is how it brings people together. And my favorite thing to do in music actually is to play with other people. It's not to play alone. So,
0: right.
3: And like I said, I was very fortunate. Got to meet Jeremy Stevens through a dear friend of mine, Robbie Eichmann, who hosts the open mic at the Rocket City Dog Bar, formerly Salty Nut. And that's kind of where I got my start. And he was so kind as to mentor me through and kind of walk me through and introduce me to so many people. And then I think that leads us to Jeremy, if you want to.
2: Well, I'm Jeremy Stevens, and I am the bass player for Nare Jayu. And, yeah, you know, I guess I'm mostly known around here for I run a little recording studio in Decatur called Clearwave. And, you know, like Lisa said, that's how I met Lisa. And I've known Rob forever, and I've known of Rob. I probably have known of you longer than you've known of me. Rob is kind of a local legend of, you know, guitar players. But, you know, Lisa, you know, she came in the studio, and she brings in these, always brings in these wonderful songs that have a lot to say, and she sings with amazing attitude, and she is really good at bringing in just the right combination of people together for the song. And I don't know, I mean, I think musically, you know, we certainly hit it off. And you know, she kind of drugged me out of retirement as a bass player. I mean, I used to play in bands all the time.
0: Right.
2: But, you know, I kind of stayed away from that. But, you know, she kind of begged me to do it. And she said she had Rob Malone playing with her, which I could not say no to that opportunity. So, you know, thank you very much.
3: Well, thank you. So glad you said yes.
0: Very nice. All right, Rob, it's your turn, sir.
1: Okay, my turn. Well, I'm the guitar player for the band, and I love these two people dearly, and I really enjoy playing with them. I've been playing guitar since I was maybe like 12, since I saw Roy Clark on Hee Haw, and
0: awesome.
1: It's kind of
0: awesome.
1: Knocked me out. I
0: Same.
1: Thought that looks really fun, so
0: Same.
1: I thought I'd give it a go. So, yeah, my first guitar, the strings were about 2 inches off of the fretboard, and I didn't know any better.
0: Right.
1: So I thought that people played that way, and I thought, well, I guess I'm really not cut out for this because my fingers are never going to be strong enough.
0: Right.
1: And then my mom took pity on me and got me a cheap acoustic, but it was a real, you know, it played. So, yeah, I just went on from there and joined my first band at 13, and I've really been in bands ever since.
0: Well, I was gonna say real quick with you and Jeremy, go ahead and throw out some of those old bands because I bet some of the people listening in Huntsville are gonna know those bands.
1: Oh my gosh! Okay, well, the very first band I was in was called Earth Rival.
0: Good.
1: And we only had one gig,
0: right.
1: And we played
0: That's
1: for
0: all you
1: the,
0: need
1: the drummer's
0: Rival.
1: Sister, Delana St. John. We played for a birthday party at the Rogersville Rec Center. I made $6.
0: Dude,
1: so I was like,
0: that's great.
1: You know, I was like, there's money involved with this
0: right.
1: too. So, you know,
0: right.
1: like I'm the end, man. let's see. So later bands, I played with a band called Radio Tokyo, which was Jimmy Johnson's son, Jay Johnson.
0: Okay.
1: Jimmy Johnson of the Swampers.
0: Okay.
1: So we did the fraternity and sorority circuit.
0: Right.
1: From
0: okay.
1: 83 to 86 or something like that.
0: Right.
1: We were together around 4 years. Play with the Fiddle Worms, a band out of Muscle Shoals.
0: Fiddle Worms, I have definitely heard of.
1: Play with the Drive-By Truckers, a band out of Athens, Georgia.
0: Oh, yeah. Okay.
1: And there's a million bands. Like after I got out of the Truckers in Athens, play with a punk band a long time called the Mids.
0: Okay.
1: So
0: I might have even heard of them too.
1: And another punk band called Chop Top. So
0: okay.
1: we played
0: okay.
1: around. God, there's a lot of them, dude.
0: Right.
1: Yeah. I can't even remember.
0: What about you, Jeremy?
2: Well, my first band was called Shaman.
0: Okay.
2: Let me back up a little bit. No, it was
1: Dude.
0: Right.
1: Yeah. I can't even remember.
0: What about you, Jeremy?
2: Well, my first band was called Shaman.
0: Okay.
2: Let me back up a little bit. No, it was Sage, S-A-J-E. And we took the

0: and roll band. And then we were Shaman.
1: Right.
0: And gosh, there's been a few. There's this band called Summer Suede.
1: Summer Suede, okay.
2: That sounds hot.
3: I know. That's a bad combo. Really.
0: You know, it's kind of weird. A lot of dudes in that band ended up being like recording engineers.
3: Huh.
0: And it's just kind of a coincidence, I guess.
1: Right.
0: But, and then in Decatur, I played in this band, Bishop Black, and we stayed pretty busy.
1: I think I've heard that name as well.
0: We're kind of like a cover slash jam band, and we did the, you know, the Southeastern college circuit, you know, fraternities and sororities, that sort of thing. And, you know, due to, I don't know, after that band, the studio got busy and I just, that was pretty much, you know, I mean, I still would sit in with people every once in a while for a bunch of years, but it wasn't until Lisa Chang, you know, forced me out of retirement.
3: Right. Dragged you out of the booth.
1: Well, she does have a lot of personality, so I can see how you might have had trouble saying no.
0: Yeah.
2: I think it threatened him.
3: That's right.
2: Is it bodily harm?
3: Yeah, that's how we get everything.
1: I was laughing with y'all talking about like the punk thing. That's where I started and have stayed.
0: Yeah.
1: So I have not evolved one inch towards any kind of level of musicianship. And I don't know if I should be proud of that or sad.
2: I think you should be proud.
3: Or what. Absolutely proud.
0: But honestly, as I get kind of, you know, turn into an old man, I'm starting to decline and get back into punk music again.
1: Right, right. Well, I've heard nothing but good things about Clear Wave.
0: Oh, okay.
1: I can't remember, like somebody specifically mentioned Clear Wave to me and I thought, oh, I'm going to meet that guy. What are your plans? I mean, are we doing intimate candlelit dinners? Are we doing house parties or world domination? What are the plans for the band?
2: We could go for any of that.
1: Yeah. Any of that?
3: We're versatile. Yeah. We're like a Swiss Army knife, right?
2: We could be romantic and we can be violent.
1: Right.
3: Yeah, we can be violent, actually. What?
2: Yeah. We like to call it bow magic.
3: Did you just coin a new genre?
1: So, what, and of course, this is always, I'm sure each of you have different influences, of course, but like, how do you see, what influences would you say blending into the project? As far as for people listening, what they might can make, I know that's such a kind of a dumb question, but. What can people sort of expect maybe of what you're sort of going for?
3: That is a really interesting question. So I'm going to stall a little bit because we didn't talk about LaRue, Larry.
2: We can definitely throw reggae There
3: is some reggae in there, right? Like I feel like you gravitate. So this morning I found a new artist and I was kind of bummed because she's Korean American and her description on Instagram was pink meets Sarah Bareilles. And it's like, those are two of my favorite female artists currently. Mm-hmm. Like, obviously, I grew up a product of Lilith Fair in the 90s. Like, women who were angry, but who were extraordinarily talented and were going to take the world by storm. And
1: And
3: they did in their different ways. So that's definitely an element. But I do think that, in truth, if you think about our set list as it's evolving, it is absolutely mixed genre, right?
2: Well, it's going to have to be because I know Jeremy and I love the punk. And then come from a rock and soul and jazz background, you know, so.
3: Musicals, there's a musical element to storytelling.
2: So if we can somehow manage to blend all this stuff in a successful way, like I think it's going to be, you know, really groovy.
3: We're enjoying how it blends, you know, and I think people who've heard different pieces seem to enjoy it.
2: Yeah, they seem to.
3: They're lying to us.
1: Well, from listening to the three of you and seeing how you interact with each other, it's like, I mean, you know, and I'm sure all of you'll probably agree, you know, being in a band, it's a very interesting relationship that you develop with people because, you know, unless it's like just a dictatorship where you've got, okay, I'm the songwriter, I'm the leader, you do what I tell you to do. If it's a more eclectic kind of mix of ideas and all those emotions and all those things, you have to trust each other, and then you have to find the right people.

0: like, you know, and that's one thing where, you know, I mean, I've had relationships with people in bands where it was like, you know, you loved them to death, but maybe they weren't exactly right for the project, you know? Mm-hmm. And then you might meet someone and go, okay, I did not know I needed to know this person, but now you do. And then you, in some ways you can't see yourself maybe writing songs without those people in mind. But that, like, just watching the three of you interact, I can see there's a nice little, you know, friendship and creator kind of thing happening there.
1: I think so. Yeah. I really love these people.
2: Yeah, we love you too. Good. We love each other, and we love LaRue. I think when you were saying LaRue that,
3: is
2: it
3: the
2: really
3: best one.
2: He is. He's the best of us. He is. He really
1: LaRue,
2: is.
1: LaRue, why aren't you down here? We love you.
2: He's too busy sending people to space. You know, that's what it is. Oh, but he's got an important job. But he really brings in a lot of that sort of positive, creative energy. But I think it was important to me because I still remember this conversation Jeremy and I had in a booth, like during one of my sessions. We're just sitting there, and I was asking what makes a good band, and you had jokingly said kind of a dictatorship, right? Like, you need a band leader that's going to tell everybody what to do and, like, knows. And that is not how I, as you've worked with me enough to know, that is not how I do things at all in any way, shape, or form. And in this band, that's not how we work, right? It's hopefully much more of a collaborative process.
1: Yes, ma'am.
0: that's what she told y'all to say. When I get in here, when we get in here, you shut up and you let me talk. No.
2: Just say yes.
0: No.
2: No, and so...
1: kicking me under the table.
2: It's okay, Rob. Yeah. No, it's not I'll deal with you later. But that means that, you know, whether we're working on originals and we have different ideas, or we're writing originals together, or we're suggesting covers for the band, and it's a really great collection that I don't think anybody around here is playing so far.
3: I think so.
2: It's definitely eclectic.
3: Still got to work on them. But I'm
2: me too. But it definitely, it feels like it's something we're all reflected in, and that we all can be highlighted. And I think there's a big... Most of the way I approach a lot of the songs that I'm writing now and things that we're picking out is trying to figure out how do we feature everybody in the band and make sure that their talents get, you know, showcased to the best of our abilities.
0: Right. That's good. I think it probably takes, maybe it's a little bit of both. Maybe you do need somebody to kind of drive the thing forward a little bit, but, you know, not be just a jerk.
2: Right. A benevolent dictatorship, is that what you're saying?
0: Right, yes. a very friendly dictatorship. Or you take turns being the dictator, either way.
2: We'll have a little stick we can pass.
0: So we're, what, we're in the middle of May already, so anything you guys want to throw out, anything coming up, any events, any shows?
1: We have had... I would say kind of a slow start.
0: Right.
1: We went through a few drummers until we found LaRue.
0: Right.
1: And we're just kind of taking our time. Is June the 20th possibly still on, or do we know that?
2: We'll have to find another date. I know things keep falling through.
1: You know, we're trying to rehearse as much as we possibly can.
0: Right.
1: You know, so, but we don't really have anything planned right now. We're just kind of like working on tunes.
4: Right. Yeah. There's going to be some surprises coming up.
2: There will be, and we would say keep an eye on social media, right? Yeah. So please consider following us right now. You'd follow us my personal page, but I probably need to switch that to a band page. Yeah. And I know, I'm sorry, I'm a little slow on the, don't tell Sunny, our
0: that's
2: digital media person. I'm really slow.
0: That's all good. It's real and it's organic. And it's like, I mean, it might be a little silly if you walked in here with, you know, a giant poster of your band already and you've got, because you sound like human beings. And that's nice.
1: Well, thanks, man. That's the highest compliment.
0: I mean, I think in this day and age, that's about the best we can do is to be real people with each other.
2: Yes.
0: It's probably about the best we can do.
2: That is the best part of this, right? So there will be some content, some video that we'll definitely be sharing in the coming months. And then we do have an album that, you know, three of us have been involved in, and I hope to round that out now that LaRue is with us. Wait, is that what you do with albums after you record them? I thought you just hoarded them on a Google Drive.
3: I just play on them. I don't know what happens after.
2: Yeah, Jeremy, what do you do after you record them?
4: Nobody knows. Yeah. No, you're
0: That's, yeah, just, what, no it. Idea. Clueless. I mean, we made this thing.
2: I mean, it might be true. I mean, so I started recording with you right after Porch Fest 3. Mm-hmm. Is it 4 years ago?
4: Maybe 4 years ago.
2: Might have been 4 years ago.
0: All right.
2: And yeah, that first album's not out yet. And we have a second album. Yeah.
0: So. Ooh, what? Yeah. By the time you get ready, you may have like a box set. Yeah. just unlit. Yeah. Like just throw it all out.
1: The
0: there.
1: Box set is going to be our set. First record.
2: It's going to be
1: right.
2: amazing.
1: Yeah.
4: I mean, creating music is a ever evolving process. You know, you get
0: totally.
4: You know, you write songs about what's going on in your life at that moment, and you know, when life keeps changing, you get people coming in and out of your life, and you know. You need, you know, we need to, you know, put some of the songs out, you know, but you're catching a band in its infancy.
0: Right. You know, yeah. But see right. that, I also think that's the most fun too. Like, I mean, obviously I think between the three of you and probably LaRue, Larry as well, it's like you know what you're doing individually, but then it's still new and fresh and kind of exciting because it's not totally planned out. So it's like, okay, we can do these options or we can do this thing. And then, oh, this song came together very easy or this song came together very hard. And you just kind of see how it all sort of works together. There are bands I love. And then sometimes, you know, when the decades wear on and they come out with a new record, you know, it's not that it's not good. It just, it's not dangerous anymore. Or they're a little too practiced in what they're doing. So with it being new, it's always exciting, I think, because you don't know what's going to happen.
2: Yeah, that's probably a good way to describe how we go, right?
4: Yeah,
2: we don't know what's going to happen.
4: I think the first thing we played, the first show we played, we didn't know what was going to happen.
1: Can't wait till our improvisational years.
2: When we become a jam band?
4: We didn't know how we were going to start.
1: A jam band because we're going to have chord changes. To me, like a jam band, you just stay on that static chord, but we're going to have ton of chords.
2: Oh, so many chords.
0: Well, you got to do it like really like super spontaneous. Like just don't talk about it beforehand and then just go, Lisa.
1: Yeah, that's going to ruin everything.
0: She'll love that when you're playing live somewhere.
2: Favorite thing when people do that to me. Thank you. Did I mention the classical training? Like were really trained.
0: Oh, yeah. Oh, God.
2: But no, it is true. I think that when you were saying when songs come together easily or hard, like nothing that we've done, I feel like hasn't been a true struggle. Like it does seem to click in fairly quickly.
1: No, I don't really think it's been a struggle.
2: Beautiful. Yeah. And I think that's really the true thing. When you find musicians that really you're on the same frequency, like it's.
0: Mostly, you just have to be open. It's like everybody in the band, like, because if whoever has, well, it has to be this. Then anything that comes up that's not that becomes, oh, well, we can't do that, you know. So if you're completely free and open to it, you're just going to make good fun stuff.
1: Yeah, I don't like that attitude, like, you know, we can't do that or we shouldn't do this. Really, why not, you know?
0: Yeah, totally.
1: Or at least sprinkle a little bit of it on top.
0: Sure. You got to mix up the recipe.
1: You do.
2: For sure.
1: You do.
2: You know?
0: Well, guys, thanks for coming on.
1: Thanks for having us.
0: Yes. Keep your ears open for anything that Lisa Chang and Jeremy Stevens and Rob Malone and LaRue Larry are doing. And the name of the project again is
2: Nare Jayu, which you can also find Lisa's Joy or Lisa Chang, and I'll connect you, and I'll get all of our other socials in order. Right. Sorry.
0: Well, please send me some music when you can, and I will play it on the show, and I'll go. I know them.
2: Mm-hmm. I know. Rob will be like, well, I'll listen, but I'm saying Rob is like your super fan. Rob will be very excited. Yeah.
0: Well, Rob, thank you.
1: Keep the show going, my friend.
0: Thank you. Thank you very much.
2: No, seriously. Like, I will get random texts. It's like, I just heard Invisible City and this. I'm like, it's not. Well,
1: it turns me on to a lot of really groovy stuff that I never get to hear.
2: Yeah.
1: You know?
2: I agree with that.
0: I was telling Eric, the station manager, earlier. I said, my whole life, that's just who I am. I am a music geek. It's all I know how to talk about. So I'll tell you a quick story and then we'll segue out of here. But my wife was taking me to meet an old high school friend of hers, and she goes, "Baby," she goes, "I love you." She said, "But you know, maybe kind of, you know, just chill a little bit because I don't know these people that well." And you know, and I can be a little Jack Black in my personality at times. So, and it didn't hurt my feelings because I know what she's saying and I understand. So, because she doesn't know, she just knows her friend, not her whole family and all that. So we get there and we're hanging out and her husband meets me and he goes, would you like a beer? And I go, yes, sir. And so we're sitting there and, you know, it's not hard for dudes to bond usually. Somehow, without me prompting it, we get on the subject of death metal as a musical genre. When he finds out that I know what death metal is and can name bands, we are around the same age. We are like best buddies ever. And I walk into the kitchen and she's standing there with her friend and she goes, only you. And I go, yep. But so it works out. But yeah, I'm one of those people that thank God I have a radio show, because if I didn't, I'd probably bother my family, my friends, like I did growing up. Here's a mixtape. Here's a CDR of 16 bands you've never heard of. Please tell me what you think. That kind of stuff. So it borders on mental illness, but I'm lucky to have the radio show.
1: Lucky and I have you.
0: I'm very thankful to have listeners, and I'm very thankful to get to meet wonderful people like you, Jeremy, Rob, and Lisa. And good luck to you in your projects.
1: Thank you, man.
0: Okay, all right. This is the Invisible City, 89.3 WLRH, and let's go back into some tunes.

absolutely once-in-a-lifetime voice, that is Marvin Gaye. From the album Let's Get It On, that is I Won't Cry Anymore, came out in 1973, 1 year after I was born. And you just don't get a voice like that, you know? Like, I can't imagine being able to do that with my voice. I truly can't. Like, I sometimes think, oh, you know, you could say anything, you know, like you could read the back of, you know, a granola bar, a box of granola bars, and just it would somehow work. I don't know. Brad Posey here with you on the Invisible City. Lots of awesome things happening in our town. Concerts on the Dock is all this month, I think, right? I think so. And I think some of our friends are hosting those things. I think Marsha and Katie are hosting those concerts. Just cool stuff happening right and left. There's a really good show coming up at the camp with Camping in Alaska and Glimpse on the 23rd, I believe. I haven't talked about this much on the show, but I guess I probably should, because some of you might be interested. I do have some art up currently at Low Mill, and it's a series of paintings that really weren't finished. There's a couple that I think I had a clear idea and a clear projection of what I was doing, and then it's a little vague, but it's called Roadkill Circus, and there are other paintings that go with the series that I'll have with me at the reception, which is May 30th from 5 to 7. And I think my wife is going to be nice enough to bring some snacks and some drinks, and we can all hang out and chill together if you like. That's May 30th at the Low Mill Arts and Entertainment here in Huntsville, and 5 to 7. And if you get a chance to swing by there anytime before then, feel free. There is art up, but I will have some more things for purchase there once that happens, May 30th. Thank you, as always, for listening and supporting the show and supporting this great station. It makes me so happy to be able to come on every week and share music with you. This is a band that I can just kind of put on, and I can listen to it, and it relaxes me. It kind of lets my mind wander and think about things. It's very sort of ambient and melancholy, but there's always like a nice sort of pulse of rhythm and emotion in the music, and it works for me very well. This is Beach House, and the song is called Silver Soul.

deluxe version of Pinkerton, an album that seemed at the time like a weird left turn kind of for Weezer, because I think they were perceived as like this poppy, punky, you know, kind of post-grunge sound. Mopey lyrics, but like, you know, the music was sunnier, a little happier. Pinkerton, I think, kind of, you know, was sort of kind of depressing in a way. It was like, it was horny. Sorry to use that term, but I think that's correct. Kind of a horny, depressed sort of album, which, you know, lines up with some of, you know, the way we feel sometimes, I guess. But that record worked for me really, really well. And I have joked on the show before, some of you are probably tired of hearing it, but I have a really odd relationship with Weezer where I love them as a band, but sometimes like some of the albums just don't hit. And the new single they put out, Shine Again, I think is the name of the song. I really liked it. I really, really liked it. And sometimes I dig into these older tunes, and like this one was not featured on the record, I don't think. I think this was a track that was left off of Pinkerton. But anyway, I dig it. I dig that vibe, whatever that is. I really don't know how to describe that or why it is so appealing to me, dear listener. Brad Posey here, 89.3 WLRH. This is one of the biggest bands in the world. This is Radiohead with India

Oh, man. Brand new for you there from Kurt Vile. That's Zoom 97 from his new album. It's not out yet, I don't think. It's called Philadelphia Has Been Good to Me. And the first single was Chance to Bleed, which I played a few weeks ago. I love that, too. I love him so much, and it's I don't know how to describe it. It's like, for me, it wasn't an instantaneous thing. Like the first, you know, I kept reading his name, and I knew that he had started out in War on Drugs, I think. Either he was in War on Drugs, or that dude, the other dude from War on Drugs, was in The Violators, or however it happened. I don't really remember, but I think Kurt, like, started doing his own thing. And he just has this wonderful sort of stoner melancholy, sort of couch philosopher kind of vibe, you know? And it probably doesn't work for that many people, but for me, it really does, because I just love what he does. It's so chill. It's so laid back. The album Watch My Moves was one of my favorites. I don't know when it came out. I want to say maybe 2024. But Watch My Moves just has these long, sprawling little sort of psychedelic, folky, rocky kind of things. Like sometimes it almost sounds like Neil Young or Dinosaur Jr., but it just works. And it, I don't know, it just makes me happy. Like I laugh when I listen to him. I'm just completely charmed by Kurt Vile. And I'd like to see him live someday, maybe. Who knows? Brad Posey here with you on 89.3 WLRH. Let's get back into the music.

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0: A sea breeze carrying you through those final notes of A Downland Suite by John Ireland, the Sinfonia of London performing. Some graceful strings are going to greet you in just a moment. I'm Melanie Renata. 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

0: You can spot a Gershwin piece a million miles away. Even at just 27 years old, he already had locked in his unique musical flavor. That was his piano concerto in F, Andrew Litton conducting the Bournemouth Symphony, and also performing the piano solo.
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0: You know those relationships where the banter is just so good? The drama, the jokes, so rich, the personalities, so over the top, that you think, wow, somebody's got to write this down. Well, Richard Strauss didn't just think about writing it down, he wrote a whole opera about it. His marriage, that is. His wife was eccentric, opinionated, outspoken. Good woman, about writing it down, he wrote a whole opera about it.

0: One of the unsung heroes of the orchestra, shining joyfully in the spotlight, bassoonist Karen Geohagen with the BBC Philharmonic, von Weber's Bassoon Concerto in F Major. I'm Melanie Renata. Thank you for sharing some time and space with me for some music through the night. There's a little romance that gets created by a cello and orchestra in just a minute.
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2: My name is Carson Elmore. 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
0: This music is considered a hidden gem in the cello repertoire, an opportunity for the instrument to really show off its singing qualities. Cellist Misha Majski here with the Paris Orchestra, Respighi's Adagio with Variations.

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0: Hello, my friend. I'm Melanie Renata. So glad to have you here for Music Through the Night. You're in for a real treat with this work. A musical moment to mentally place yourself, perhaps, in a field of flowers. Dappled sunlight, soft breeze. It's the pastoral from Village Scenes by French composer Émile Sauret. It's coming up in just a bit.

0: Consensus Musicus serving up a second wind for your very late night. An evening symphony from Haydn, his 8th in G major. This is Music Through the Night. I'm Melanie Renata. And the atmosphere will tame back down quite a bit with a pastoral scene on the horizon.
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0: If you've been in need of a moment to just chill out, let your worries drift away, this is that moment. A pastoral in E minor from Village Scenes, here by French composer Emile Sorel.

0: If you caught a whiff of Ravel and Debussy influence in there, well, then you would be correct. They definitely inspired that work by Maurice Durafley. His Three Dances, Opus 6, John Wilson at the podium there, conducting the Sinfonia of London.
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0: The American Midwest is packed with artistic inspiration. During the years Dvorak spent in New York as director of the National Conservatory, he spent his summers in the Midwest, specifically in a Czech-American community in Spillville, Iowa. It was there where he composed some of his major chamber works, like his From the New World Symphony, and this is American String Quintet. A Czech work blended with American folk. It's on the way. I'm Melanie Renata. This is Music Through the Night. Alexander Glazunov is known best for some pretty great ballets, but he has a fairly large body of work that is rarely tapped into. So tonight, you get to tap in. One of Glazunov's last, and arguably one of his best works here, his Concerto for Saxophone in E-flat Major.

0: saxophonist Mark Chasson, adding some real punch to your night with the Russian National Orchestra, a concerto for saxophone in E-flat major by Alexander Glazunov. The musical mood is going to take a turn as you visit a crystal lake in just a moment. I'm Melanie Renata. This is Music Through the Night.
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2: History is more than what is written in the textbooks, from military correspondence and personal narratives to shifting accounts of the era. The scholarly study of Black Americans in the Civil War is undergoing re-examination. On June 28th from 2 to 4 p.m., the Huntsville-Madison County Historical Society at the downtown branch of the Huntsville-Madison County Public Library for current perspectives on Black Americans in the Civil War.
0: Crystal Lake is one of the most popular lake names across the entire country. So with this work called Crystal Lake, you really can take yourself to any one of the Crystal Lakes that's special to you.

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0: Today is a day that for years a Swedish king tried to have banned. And during occupation, Nazis wouldn't let people celebrate it. And yet, the people of Norway persisted. Today is their Independence Day. So, some mountainous folk melodies get to flow into this hour, but through an orchestral lens. A musical portrait of a people who have always known how to endure and how to celebrate. Johan Svendsen's Norwegian Rhapsody No. 3 in just a bit. I'm Melanie Renata. I'm so glad you're here. Please, stay with me. On this Sunday morning, this music here acts as a cry for mercy and forgiveness. It's called Prayer of St. Gregory by Alan Hovhaannes, shared with you here by the Manhattan Chamber Orchestra and trumpeter Chris Gecker.

0: The Trondheim Symphony with a symphonic spin on traditional Norwegian tunes, Johan Svendsen's Norwegian Rhapsody No. 3 on this Norwegian Independence Day. Good morning. I'm Melanie Renata with the Labor of Love on the way.
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0: It was while he was on a romantic holiday with his wife in Upper Bavaria, Edvard Elgar found musical inspiration for this, his Bavarian Dances, performed for you here by the English String Orchestra.

0: Every single piece of music by Mozart is expressive and demanding in its own way, even his early pieces like that one. His very light-hearted and joyful Fifth Piano Sonata in G major, pianist Yol Um-son performing. You just can't help but be in a good mood after that.
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1: And I'm Steve Strogatz.
0: And this is The Joy of Why, a podcast from Quanta Magazine exploring some of the biggest unanswered questions in math and science today. Hey, Steve.
1: Hi, Jana.
0: Different day, different studio.
1: Yes, I'm going for the Orson Welles look here. This is really dramatic, right?
0: I actually like it. It's looking good. I want to talk to you today about something that's gotten quite controversial. And so I really want to ask your honest take on string theory. How do you really feel about string theory?
1: I don't really have an informed opinion.
0: That has never stopped anybody.
1: What I'm told is it's helping a lot in pure math. That techniques from string theory are being imported into fields like algebraic geometry. As for what it's doing for physics, I get the feeling it's the best game in town, but it's hard to tell yet whether it's going to really describe the physics of our universe.
0: Yeah, I think it's been a fascinating legacy. So the excitement initially was that string theory might do for quantum gravity what all of these famous theories like the electroweak theory and the theories about the matter forces did for matter, which is to say it unified them all into one sort of elegant equation. And so the hope was that there would be one string theory, right? And instead, what happened is there ended up being this vast landscape of possible string theories, like 10 to the 500 possible vacua or starting points. And that became, at first, a tremendous disappointment, and then people sort of ran with it and started talking about the multiverse. Mm-hmm. And then that led to a very strong, I think, reaction against string theory.
1: Yeah.
0: But that hasn't rocked your world, that sort of reaction against it.
1: My personal world?
0: Yeah. Yeah.
1: I don't know what to make of it. I mean, I do hear people criticizing it very much as being untestable in principle. A lot of people invoke Karl Popper and his whatever era that was, 1940s or 50s era philosophy of science. Mm. There's a part of me that wants to believe that this could work because it seems so compelling to be able to get rid of the problems of renormalization that have afflicted a lot of attempts to quantize gravity. And that was the initial selling point, wasn't it? That string theory could handle that in a way that other theories had trouble with?
0: I would say that the big success was that gravitons, which are the little quanta of gravity waves, the way that photons are the quanta of electromagnetic waves, were natural, a natural ringing of a string in the same way that the other particles were harmonics on a string. And so that was really the enthusiasm. Whether it was not fully quantized is really a different story. Well, you know, I brought some of these concerns up to our guest, who is a very influential string theorist, Kumran Vafa. He's a professor at Harvard. And it was interesting because he didn't dismiss the concerns. And one of the ideas he had was to invoke a concept he's called the swampland. So it looked like there were all of these string theories and it was totally proliferating and we couldn't find our universe in this muck. And so he had a program instead to kind of cull theories that he could prove failed.
1: First of all, I love the term swampland.
0: There were all of these string theories and it was totally proliferating and we couldn't find our universe in this muck. And so he had a program instead to kind of cull theories that he could prove failed.
1: First of all, I love the term swampland, very suggestive. But what are some of the admissibility

0: and clearing away what you know is weed, right? From what you're hoping to find, I guess, which would, in this analogy, be like, I don't know, the roses.
1: This sounds great.
0: So that's sort of my synopsis of the scenario, but maybe we should hear from Qumran himself. Here's theoretical physicist Qumran Vafa. Qumran, welcome to The Joy of Why. We're excited to have you on the show.
2: Thanks. It's a great pleasure to be on this show.
0: I can see some equations on the blackboard behind you. I want to open for our audience just to ask, how does a person get into theoretical physics? What's drawn you to that subject?
2: My interest in theoretical physics started when I was a kid. I vividly remember my awe and amazement, the fact that the moon does not fall down, as something needing some explanation. And it bothered me that most people were not bothered by this fact, that there's this thing up there and it might hit them on their head or something. But it was kind of, yeah, it's cool, it's beautiful, what's the issue here? Why don't you ask this question? Why is it not falling down? I mean, isn't that the obvious question? So these kind of things were always hitting me in some form or another, but it took a while for me to zoom into theoretical physics as a profession.
0: It really is one of the huge insights of Newton, that the moon doesn't fall to the earth, why that's the case, and connecting that to the kinds of physics we understand on the earth. I don't know if people appreciate what an enormous leap it was to imagine that the moon was dictated by the same forces that plucked an apple from a tree.
2: Exactly. And when I later learned Newton's understanding of how this works, and the fact that why does the moon fall ends up being, no, actually the moon is falling. And how does that compatible with the fact that the moon is not hitting the ground? That to me was quite an awe moment also. That's the way a physicist understands how things work.
0: And then of course, Einstein, hundreds of years later, talks a lot about falling. He thinks about free fall in an even deeper way than Newton to some extent.
2: Yes, in some sense, the fact that being in an elevator and falling, you wouldn't know if you're in outer space or falling, and the fact that there's no experiment that can detect the difference was quite an insight. He has said that this is one of the happiest scientific thoughts he had.
0: I love that quote, happiest thought of my life.
2: Yes.
0: And the thought is really about gravity being a form of weightlessness. I feel heavy on my chair right now. I feel heavy when I'm walking around on my feet. But really, Einstein began to think of gravity as, oh no, it's actually removing all that stuff and experiencing this free-falling weightlessness. How does that relate to his theory?
2: The fact that the objects move the way they do regardless of their mass, so to speak, and that point that the thing does not care about the trajectory you take in space-time. The fact that geometry of space-time dictates this to all of the objects around it. That was a beautiful geometrization of gravitational force.
0: So you're a student of theoretical physics at some stage, learning Einstein's geometric theory of gravity and free fall. What draws you now the extra step to something as abstract and complex as string theory?
2: The interest in string theory is related to the interest in trying to understand the fundamental laws of nature, how things work at the deepest level. What is everything made of? How are the forces interacting with each other? What are the forces? What are the fundamental things? And in particular, it had been tried for many decades, but unsuccessfully, to understand Einstein's theory at the microscopic level. And that somehow didn't work in the context of mixing it with quantum mechanics, which is the law that governs the microscopic physics. So when you try to bring in quantum descriptions, which is needed for small-scale descriptions, with Einstein's theory, which is great for large distances, the two didn't quite fit together and somehow gave contradictory results. And trying to resolve these paradoxes was one of the major issues that was difficult for a theoretical physicist for many decades, and basically people didn't work on it because they had no good idea. And then suddenly, out of the blue, somebody suggested string theory sounds interesting, just let's study it. And someone said, oh, it sounds like it has gravity in it. And oh, yeah, it actually has quantum mechanics and gravity together in a consistent way. So it was accidentally discovered to be an answer to the question that people were looking for.
0: So it's a kind of a step towards a quantum gravity theory of everything. Just a small thing like that.
2: Exactly. Just a random discovery, I would say. Whether we deserved it or not, I don't know. But in some sense, it just happened.
0: Yeah.
2: That's what people

0: were studying ended up being an answer to quantum gravity.
1: Exploration is often underrated, don't you think, in the physical process, as though there's really a hypothesis set forth before you take a step. That's really not how it's always done.
0: They always say, just do the exploration, have a good question, and you might get an answer to something else. And this happens quite often in the history of science, and I think string theory is a great example of that discovery.
1: Now, before string theory, we might have imagined that when we looked at more probing microscopic levels, we'd find little tiny point particles. And some of those point particles might even be gravitons, which are responsible for negotiating gravity between masses. What's different in the string theory description? Those little points are replaced by little loops of string? Is it that simple?
0: Yes, to some extent it's that simple. So the loops that we call strings, of course, could be so small that they look like points, and therefore there's not much of a difference when you look at it from far away. But when you zoom in and when you go to very high energies, this thing can stretch, and then it gives you features like an extended object like strings. We actually have learned in studying string theory that it's not just a one-dimensional thing like a string. Sometimes higher dimensional objects like membranes enter the story as well. And so we have learned it's more than just about strings, but we still call the subject string theory. But we have learned that inevitably demanding the fundamental particles, everything is just point-like particles, is insufficient to give you a consistent picture of how gravity works at the quantum or microscopic level.
1: I've sometimes heard people refer to M theory, and then I hear various things about the M stands for. Is the M for membrane?
0: Well, I don't know what M stands for, but I think the main statement here is that we don't really understand what the theory is, to be honest, in its form. We know how it works in examples, and so sometimes people say M might stand for mystery. So we don't exactly know what is M stand for, really, but we are still working on understanding what this theory really is about. It's one of those exciting human adventures that I think is still continuing after many decades.
1: So are people imagining that the entire spectrum of particles that we used to think were fundamental, like an electron or a quark or a graviton, are just different harmonics played on the same kind of fundamental string?
0: That could very well be. In other words, the idea that strings in different excitations and different harmonics and different configurations lead to different particles is certainly one of the amazingly beautiful predictions of string theory. It unifies all the objects into one thing, though it could be like a membrane as well. So we don't have an exact description like that, but we think, generally speaking, the fact that particles can unify and be manifested by one object in some form is certainly a natural possibility there.
1: So that really does instinctively sound like a unification, right? Which is the huge ambition. Can I unify all of the matter forces and gravity all into one? What do you think are the strongest arguments that we have that string theory will continue to be rewarding as a unified theory of everything? Because as you said, it's not complete yet.
0: Yes, it's not complete. So one thing you just mentioned is the aesthetics, of course. The unifying of particles and forces and gravity and everything together in one package is already quite amazing. So that already is enough motivation to continue studying it. However, there's a lot more. And we have learned that even if you are not interested in quantum gravity per se, suppose you're just saying, you know, I'm interested in just particles and the forces between them, you encounter questions in that context which have to do with very strong interactions between these particles. And we end up not knowing the answer to those questions in general. However, it turns out that what we have learned from string theory sheds light even on those questions. So questions that have nothing to do per se with gravity has been answered using string theoretic ideas. And so therefore, we feel that the truth of the string theory is far beyond just the gravity, even though that's the main claim to fame of quantum gravity and string theory together. But I think the fact that there are more motivations to study string theory is already quite remarkable. And it's reinforcing the idea that this got to be true in some form or another. It cannot be just randomly there and we just stumbled upon it.
1: There are also some pretty severe criticisms or critiques of string theory. And I know that people get very emotional about this. I've sort of heard it described as an attempt at a theory of everything. But is it turning to the direction that we now kind of have a theory with no predictions because there are so many possibilities?
0: Actually, that's a very good question. there's a misunderstanding that string theory gives a huge number of possibilities, infinitely many possibilities. And that's the point I'm trying to clarify here. What we are basically pointing out is that string theory gives you a finite number of possibilities. And cutting the possibility from an infinite set to a finite set is a remarkable reduction.
1: Yes. You eliminated an infinite number of things.
0: So when people criticize it in the way they say, oh, it doesn't make a prediction about anything, they're putting a very high bar for what string theory should be. Namely, when we talk, for example, about quantum chromodynamics, which is the theory describing how the quarks work and what are the forces between them inside the nuclei and so on, there are infinitely many possible theories for that too. We just choose one of them. And nobody explains to you why that particular one is the one we use. So if you want to choose that level of precision, then you have to say, we don't understand quantum chromodynamics. No, that's not what we say. We say, well, you just pick that one and just study it, and that's the way the universe is working. Don't ask more questions, so to speak. So in that context, people don't say that we don't have a good theory of strong interactions. They'd say we do. Now, string theory is trying to give you a broad perspective of what all universes could look like, not just our universe. And so that's a grand, you know, ambitious kind of thing. It's much more than just one theory described to one particular universe. Now, you might say, I don't care about these other possibilities. I just want the answer to my universe. And then that's where it becomes harder, and that's where people become critical. But if you look at it from the broad perspective of what it's trying to do, which is trying to tell you what is the overarching truth of all possibilities, that's surprising. And in that context, it tells you, for example, if you want to have the theories of strong interactions, there are only a finite number of possible ways. Whereas without gravity, without string theory, you would have thought there are infinitely many possibilities. So it cuts it down to a finite set. For example, the number of colors, we say there are three of them. It could have been four, five, six, say up to arbitrary integer. String theory says, nope, there's an upper bound. It cannot go beyond certain numbers. That is a surprise. So it cuts the number down, not make it large.
1: Just for the audience, colors in this sense is an abstract property. It's a cute name given to different kinds of quarks.
0: That's right. So we say that each quark comes with three colors, and that's just 3 degrees of freedom. We just call them colors.
1: Now, to discuss this kind of landscape of possibilities, as it's often referred to, what are the differences in these universes from one point in the landscape of possibilities to another point in the landscape? What's different about the universe than this one?
0: So in each conceivable universe that we can think of, in which case you have a quantum theory of gravity interacting with particles and forces, it appears in a particular dimension. So you have to have a particular space-time dimension, which is what we call the macroscopic space-time, the big space, so to speak. There are some curled-up directions, what we call the compactification scale, the manifolds. So these are tiny things that we don't care about in terms of large distance observations that we do currently. So you have to decide how many big dimensions do you want. For example, in our universe, there are 3 spatial dimensions, which are macroscopic, and 1 time. So that's the 3+1 dimensional one. That's one particular choice you're making. But different universes that we get in string theory can have different dimensionalities. Again, bounded. It doesn't go too far up. It doesn't go beyond 11. And also, in each case that you choose dimensions, you could ask, okay, is it going to be like a flat space, it's going to be some curvature in it. And this feature is sometimes related to the property, if you talk about the space-time curvature in the context of the cosmological constant, which is positive in our universe. In addition, you could say, how many particles do I have? What kind of forces do I have? So all these different kind of choices that are consistent in string theory give rise to different dimensions, different number of particles, and different kind of structure for the curvature of space-time.
1: This landscape of possibilities was disheartening to people for all the reasons you've just said. That suddenly, where's our single theory of the universe? And now you've given me an infinite number, but then you have this swampland initiative. Can you tell us how this helps restrict us to try to find a better description that might be just our universe?
0: Yes. So let me just give the analogy. I said there are only 3 colors in our universe and the strong forces, but it could have had more degrees of freedom, what we call more colors. Could have had 4, 5, 6, etc. So if you take the 4-dimensional theory and ask, suppose I want to have the simplest 4-dimensional theory I have with matter. It turns out the simplest 4-dimensional theory with matter, which can be described with quantum gravity, is what we call in technical terms, n equal to 4 supergravity theories. Now, n equal to 4 supergravity refers to the statement that the theory has extra symmetries, what's called supersymmetry. So if you take this simple class and ask, in this class, do you have an upper bound in the number of colors? Then you can show that you have to have less than 24 colors. So suddenly you cut the number to a small set. Now, if you did not know about string theory, you would have said, take any number of colors, it's perfectly fine. Those options that could have been true, we could call potentially consistent theory, but most of them now we are claiming do not exist. More than 24 don't exist. Those belong to the swampland. The ones that can be constructed in a string theory belong to the landscape. So the first 23 or so are belonging to the landscape. The rest are the swampland. So therefore, what swampland brings to the table, it suddenly makes a prediction now. You cannot have too large a number of colors, for example.
1: So you're relegating to the swampland all of these inconsistent theories. You're hedging in the landscape, which is now going to be surrounded by the swampland of impossible universes.
0: Yes.
1: And so really the initiative is to restrict yourself more and more and more. So what kind of criteria are you using to decide what's viable and stays in the landscape of possibilities? And what has to be relegated to the swampland?
0: We try to find criteria which distinguish whether you are in the swampland or in the landscape. If I give you a putative theory and we ask you whether this is good or bad, whether it's in landscape or swampland, how do you judge it? What are the criteria? It would have been natural to say, you know what, I'll just put A, B, C, D as criteria, whatever they are, to say if they are good, and then I will know once and for all I found the theory. However, we think the number of theories which are good are very, very small. So if you think about an ocean, and suppose there are some little islands on it, and then I tell you, how could I find the islands? It's much harder to say, pinpoint one of the islands, unless you really, really know where it is. And it's much easier to say, you know what? If you draw this line on the ocean, there's nothing on the left side of it. I can guarantee that you can't find anything. These criteria of where you cannot find a good theory or what is in the swampland is much easier than to say what is good. So in other words, the reason we have the swampland program is not that we are looking for bad things, but it's much harder to find the good things. The good things are much more difficult because they are very rare.
1: These islands of possibilities, just to clarify, they don't have to be our universe, right? They just have to be a consistent universe, one that is mathematically sensible and consistent, even if maybe galaxies don't form in that island universe. Is that right?
0: Exactly. So then if you wanted to quantify all the islands, it's going to be very difficult. However, you know, we are lucky in the following way. You could say, well, we know one island, namely our island, our universe exists. And you can make observations on our universe. So you can say that in this universe, these properties hold. And then you say, oh, if I knew that there's this property on the island, then I can rule out some other property. In other words, we are using observations of our universe combined with the criteria we know has to be generally true, and suddenly we make predictions. And so that's how we have actually made predictions for our universe based on the swampland principles.
2: It's a little tricky, as I was thinking that instead of saying what the landscape is, the swampland is everything around the landscape. It's all the negative space. Like, as a mathematician, the thought that occurs to me is maybe there are inequalities. Maybe if a certain parameter is too small, then I know nothing like that could possibly be in there. And inequality constraints would give you whole big open sets in the space of possible universes. So you could lop off enormous regions, maybe. Is that the vision?
1: Yeah, I think that's part of the vision. I'm sure you'll remember that Alan Turing used this when he was cracking the Enigma code during the war. One of his big insights was to begin to prune away all of the encryptions that couldn't possibly be right, because they had a very short list of identifiers that they anticipated from a correct cipher. And so it allowed them to use a blunt tool, right, to kind of scoop away a whole range of possibilities, leaving, as Vafa is describing, an island of possibilities, which is much, much smaller. And thereby narrowing the field that you have to scour for models that actually begin to look like our universe. For instance, let me give you an example of what might be an attribute of the landscape. It might be that it's a higher dimensional space, So it's not just three dimensions of space and one time, but it has extra spatial dimensions, and they're wrapped up in this very complex origami. And most of those spaces we know very, very, very little about. It's really hard to investigate them and to understand them and to understand what their predictions are. And if they could yield, for instance, the spectrum of particles that we observe around us, because it influences things like this. So they're just trying to use a blunter instrument to eliminate from this huge range of possible geometries, for instance, a smaller number that might yield a universe that is compatible with the one we observe.
2: And did you get the impression from talking to him that there's some notches in his belt? Like, have they eliminated anything so far?
1: Well, I do think they feel that they've had really surprising success, and maybe it was a surprise even to other people. But more importantly, Vafa really feels this is experimentally testable, at least in principle. And while they haven't been able to do that yet, that's really the direction he wants to go in, to combat not just the attitude, but maybe the failing on the theoretical side to take experiment more seriously. So more on this after the break.

0: Welcome back to The Joy of Why. We've been speaking with Harvard theoretical physicist Kamran Vafa about the string landscape and the swampland. Now, string theory is often critiqued as not being concretely connected to experiment, and you're really saying otherwise, that there is a way to actually dig into cosmological or particle physics experiments and use one lure to kind of hitch a whole bunch of other criteria to.
1: Exactly, and that's the exciting thing going on in string theory now. I can in fact tell you where the Swampland program picked up speed. So we proposed this general program in around 2005, and by and large, it was just a very few number of papers coming on this subject, until when BICEP came up with the measurement of what they thought was gravitational wave, and the data that they were giving was in contradiction with some of the Swampland principles. And so we were dismayed that how could it be possible? We thought we understood this. And then later, BICEP was proven wrong. So then suddenly there's a huge amount of activity came to this direction, precisely because we now realize we can have concrete predictions that is relevant for observations and our universe.
0: So you're actually using observations of the light left over from the Big Bang, of polarizations, of gravitational waves, also dark energy observations.
1: Everything that we can see, we can use and think about how this fits or doesn't fit, or what aspects can be predictive when you combine it with the Swampland principles.
0: Now, famously, string theory is also incredibly mathematical. Do you believe that we really have the right mathematical tools to keep progressing?
1: I think we have more conceptual questions that we need to understand better. I don't think math has become a hindrance, even though what you're saying is absolutely true. That is, the subject is very mathematical, and it has led to new areas of mathematics being researched. So, in fact, we can generate our own math tools. That's not going to stop us. More, I think, is the issue, even though we have a deep interaction with mathematics, we actually have to go beyond that in the sense that we need to find what is string theory or what's it trying to do and so forth. Those are harder questions. And if you ask the same question, what is string theory 10 years ago, 20 years ago, the answer changes. And even now, if you ask what is string theory today from string theorists, you get different answers. They have different perspectives of what it is about.
0: Do you feel confident that we will reach a realistic, kind of more complete description of string theory in our lifetime?
1: Well, we certainly are getting more and more complete. I don't know if there's an end to human understanding of nature, and I think the same might apply to string theory. I wouldn't be as bold as saying, yes, we're going to get to the end of the story, even in anybody's lifetime. Knowing that we are making progress, that's for sure is happening now, that I can say. That's what science is after all. We should be looking for progress and more clarification. So we are certainly evolving in our understanding of what string theory is and how it may connect to our universe. And we have enough clues right now to be confident that we are on the right track. Let me just say it by a simpler example. We live in three spatial dimensions and one temporal dimension. That already should be surprising. If I give you a number integer d, which is the dimension of space and time from 1 to infinity, what are the chances that's less than 10? I mean,
0: right. That's
1: almost chance zero. It is zero chance if it was a random number. It's not. And the point here is that, for example, in the Swampland program, we say that dimension cannot be more than 11. That already is an example of why the thing is limited. So that's a very strong prediction. People don't think about this natural thing because everybody takes for granted. Yes, we have three large dimensions and one time. So what? Well, that's a big deal. Why not much, much more?
0: I think that goes back to when Einstein first starts to realize that space and time are actual mutable properties of the universe. You have to start to ask, why three and why one time? And I think he did ask that and just didn't know.
1: Yes. In fact, during his time, Kaluza and Klein came up with one more dimension, and Einstein embraced that as an interesting extension of his theory. So these ideas about what are the limits of the dimension of space-time and how does it work is part of the bread and butter of string theory. I think already we have enough clues in our universe that we feel confident that we're going in the direction of realizing concrete predictions of string theory in our universe.
0: So I'm fascinated to know what goes wrong when the number of dimensions goes above 11.
1: So one of the properties and symmetries that I mentioned was supersymmetry. And we know that whenever you don't have this symmetry, you get instabilities. instabilities means that you cannot have a stationary situation like our universe looks like. Now, we know that our universe does not enjoy the symmetry that I just told you about when you go look at large distances. But we think that even in our universe, if you go short distances, you might recover such a symmetry. So in other words, the symmetry which allows us to have a long-lasting universe has a limit in terms of the number of dimensions you can go, and it turns out you can prove mathematically that it cannot go more than 11.
0: So how fascinating that the large number of dimensions, which we think of as the universe on the biggest scales, is determined because of microphysics.
1: That's actually the most beautiful connection between the string theory and, more broadly, quantum gravity and quantum field theory. Quantum field theory, you build up things from small scale. You say what's going on at the shortest scale, and then you can describe the larger scale. And that has been the mindset of physicists. It ended up that if you study quantum gravity, it doesn't work that way. Namely, what happens at large distances is related to what's happening at short distances, and they are not independent. In other words, the large distance physics can dictate backwards what's going on at shorter scales, which is not like what usually happens in quantum field theories.
0: And there's another sense in which we can think about the connection of the small and the large dimensions that I'm hoping you can explain to us a little bit, and that is the possibility that 95% of what makes up the universe, which is in the form of dark energy predominantly and some dark matter, could also be connected to these higher dimensional theories, these string theories with these extra tiny wrapped up dimensions. How do you make that incredible connection?
1: This is one of the beautiful questions and connections with the ideas that are emerging in string theory. So as you mentioned, 95% of the energy budget of the universe is not made of things we know of. It's not made of electrons or protons and this and that we know of. It's made of something else. In fact, of the order of 70% or so of it is what we call the dark energy. And in addition, there's about 25% or so of the energy budget, which is what we call the dark matter. They're weakly interacting with our particles, the electrons and the photons and all that cannot interact very effectively with them. So they are there. And the only reason we know they are there is because they interact with gravity and gravitational effects we can detect. So what does this have to do with string theory and quantum gravity efforts to try to understand this? It turns out we have gotten super lucky. What we have learned using swampland ideas is that whenever you have a small parameter in a physical theory, it comes with consequences. When you have an electric charge or you have masses or things, if things are extremely fine-tuned to a small value, then there's some other predictions we can make. That's one of the new things we have learned in string theory. In particular, we have learned that whenever you're at extreme fine-tuning, one of two things must necessarily happen. Either there's some extra dimensions which are beginning to be big, or there are some very tiny light strings which are becoming so ever so light. This is a consequence of having some extreme parameters in your theory. Now you might say, wow, where did that come from? This very strong statement comes from a property we call string dualities. So string theory, when people study it, they try to take these extreme parameters to extreme regimes. And each time you take the parameters in your physical theory to extreme regimes, you found a new description takes over. And so when a new description takes over, you begin to find that this new description involves light particles. And these light particles end up being related to two possibilities, either a light tower of strings or long wavelengths of gravitons in some extra dimensions. These are the only two possibilities. So these dualities, we don't have a deep explanation of them, but we know it's true in string theory. Okay, so we take that as one of the swampland principles. Namely, if you have fine-tuned small parameter in your theory, look for either large dimension or light strings.
0: Now, by a large dimension, you still mean kind of small.
1: Larger than, I mean, our universe could be effectively infinite. So we're talking about the other curled up dimensions, the curled up dimensions that could go up to 11 altogether space-time. So the possibilities of having the seven extra spatial dimensions, one of them or two of them or three of them becoming big.
0: And big would be what, like a micron big? A millimeter, is that big?
1: I mean, micron is huge, millimeter is huge, even atomic size in that sense is huge. The reason is that the fundamental scale in gravity is 10 to the minus 33 centimeters, and that is about 25 orders of magnitude smaller than atomic scale. It's tiny, tiny, tiny. So anything much bigger than that is called big for us. Now, so when I say big, I mean big compared to that tiny scale.
0: Right.
1: Now, we are given this situation in our universe where one of the parameters in our universe is extremely small, and that is the dark energy. The dark energy is one of those amazing parameters in the theory, which has an extremely exciting, interesting history, dating back to Einstein. Originally, when he wrote his theory, he put this term, which he called the cosmological constant, which we now also call dark energy, to non-zero value, in order to get a static universe. And later he abandoned that after we found out that actually the universe is expanding. So he put the dark energy to zero and it stayed zero in the minds of theoretical physicists for many, many decades after Einstein did that, until shocking observations in late 1990s told us that it's not zero. And the reason people were shocked was that if it was not zero, it was so small, 0.00000, you have 120 zeros and then you put a one at the end. It's that small. Okay, so that's a tiny dark energy. Now, as I just was telling you about, whenever there's a tiny number or fine-tuned parameter in your theory, you should be asking, what's happening to these extra dimensions? Are they getting large or is there a light string somewhere? So already we are saying that having a dark energy, which is so extreme, must necessitate having new particles. Where are they? On the other hand, we say there's dark matter. So now we are saying that two facts, the fact that dark energy is extreme and there's some extra light particles around, could naturally play the role of dark matter. So that's the idea that already automatically comes from these Swampland principles. Now you can say, can we make it more quantitative? It turns out that the dark energy predicts actually a length scale. And it turns out that length scale is about a micron. Micron is 1/1000th of a millimeter. And it suggests that exactly one of the extra dimensions is of roughly that size. Now, you could ask then, what about the dark matter? Well, the dark matter would be the graviton waves which were created in this extra dimension, what we call the dark dimension. So we have three spatial dimensions that we know which are huge. One more dimension, which is this micron scale, and then the rest of them we think are much, much smaller. So therefore, this one micron dimension space will potentially carry in it some long gravity waves, which would play the role of dark matter. So in this context, we have a unification of dark energy and dark matter just from this simple principle that when you have extreme values in your physical theory, there are light particles.
0: So you're essentially saying that by observing the as yet unknown dark energy and dark matter, this could be an observation already of dark dimensions. Now, there's other ideas competing, so it's not a smoking gun, but we could actually be observing string theory.
1: Exactly, but there's actually more. Because this tower of particles I was telling you about, which comes from these light particles, has to be weakly interacting, which is the smoking gun of dark matter. It's weakly interacting not only with us, but even with themselves. So that is a property. It's a prediction, I would say. So we are making a prediction that whenever you have this dark energy being so extreme, you better look for light particles which are very weakly interacting, just like our universe has it. So this is a prediction for our universe. And in fact, makes another prediction. You cannot directly detect them because their interaction strength is gravitational. So these direct dark matter detections will not succeed based on this study. So we are making very specific prediction. But actually, you can make even a stronger prediction. If you have two objects, two masses at a distance R, Newton taught us that there's a gravitational force between them, which attracts them. And this force falls off with the inverse square of the distance between them. That is a property of three-dimensional space and one time. If you increase the number of dimension, each time you add one dimension, the power of the distance in the force law increases by one. So instead of distance squared in three spatial dimensions, if you have one extra dimension, it becomes distance cubed. And if you add more, it becomes distance fourth, and so on. So if we have one larger dimension, it should have been distance cubed. So we are making a prediction that if you bring these objects together and put them at a distance roughly of a micron or so, you should find a stronger gravitational force between them. This experiment to detect this is actually being undertaken now to bring it down from 30 micron, perhaps to 10 micron and below, to try to see if the force law changes as we are making a prediction. So that's a very concrete prediction that we are making based on this thing.
0: A lot of what we're describing is, of course, a description of the universe writ large. And here we are on this little globe, all of us together, working in international communities to figure this out. And I'm wondering how that played a role in your own experience.
1: That's one of the aspects of science I cherish a lot, the fact that it doesn't recognize any artificial borders. It's universal. It's a borderless and timeless adventure that human mind is engaged in. And it's something that gives you a way to connect with people across the world. It transcends cultures and it transcends artificial political lines that are drawn. And in fact, I think cultural aspects actually are helpful in formulating specific viewpoints about scientific questions, which is interesting because you have to come up with some kind of thinking, like, for example, aesthetics of what is good, unification is nice or not, symmetry is nice or not. And it's good to have different cultural perspectives. So bringing that to the table is in the best interest of advancement of science. And so in this sense, I actually was born in Iran, and I think that many of the cultural aspects that I bring with me on the table for the scientific discussion is maybe not as much shared because, unfortunately, there are not as many scientists from my country as there could be. That's my bringing what I bring to the table. But then there are all these other cultures. And so put all these together, I think it's great. You have all these different perspectives and we should cherish it.
0: It's so beautiful. I love that description. I know that you've also been very interested in some of the philosophical lessons about what we can extract from physical laws that are bigger lessons than even physics. How does that influence your thinking as well now?
1: Yes, I think that part of the reason many of us scientists study nature is deeper than just figuring out the equations describing how things move or how things work, is to understand the bigger picture of the meaning of existence, the meaning of things, which bears on philosophical questions. So I think science and philosophy are not disconnected. You cannot ignore it. Perhaps maybe too often, I hear our colleagues look down on philosophy. And maybe I think in some sense, every scientist is perhaps an amateur philosopher. And we have our own viewpoint that's not rooted in science, but we say, oh, this is aesthetically beautiful. I mean, where is that coming from? That is not a scientific statement, but it drives us quite a lot. That motivation of a lot of our work is based on things that we consider pretty or beautiful or something which is not sometimes easy to quantify. To me, a lot of things that we are learning in science point towards this quality of magic, but unlike the usual magics that once you explain it becomes boring, explaining these magics does not get rid of its charm. And that's the amazing part of science. This magic always continues to exist. And that's some unbelievable quality of the truth in our nature. And it's philosophical, I would say. So I cherish the connection between philosophy and science.
0: Well, it's been a pleasure to talk to you. Thanks so much for being with us.
1: Thanks, Janet. It was a pleasure to talk with you.
2: Wow. There's a lot to chew on there. Let's see. I would love to hear some of your thoughts about magic, about philosophy, and also about the diversity of cultures can be a strength in science.
0: Mm-hmm. Yeah. I thought this was intriguing, the tension between magic and the reveal.
2: Yeah.
0: I mean, how do you feel about that? We approach these problems because they're mysterious, because we love the problem, right? We love the pursuit of something that seems magical. But he says the reveal doesn't ruin it.
2: Yeah. I love that. That's an original idea. I hadn't heard that before, because it is true that, of course, that's the whole point, that magicians don't tell you how they do their trick. And they're mad at other magicians who do, because it
0: right.
2: does tend to ruin the trick. Uh-huh. And there's no analogous thing in science, right? If you learn, for instance, how Kepler's laws work, because you now know Newtonian calculus and theory of gravity. And that sort of explains it. That's the reveal. And yet it's not ruined, because then Einstein gives you another reveal. And that's not ruining it either, because maybe string theory has its own reveal.
0: Well, I thought it was very interesting that he was suggesting that the kind of approach that we have in physics, that things are beautiful, that is actually a very strong kind of scalpel we use to eliminate theories that we think are probably not viable because they're just like they're really ugly and that nobody believes them.
2: That one, I feel, is much dicier. We could probably get in an argument about that. That seems to me a relatively recent concept, like the insistence that nature has to be beautiful and that symmetry and beauty can be scientific criteria for deciding for or against certain theories. That has worked for a few hundred years.
0: Few hundred.
2: Well, I mean, Feynman has remarks like this, that he claims he doesn't care if it's beautiful or not. He just wants to know the truth. And I don't know that beauty and truth, I mean, who says the world has to be beautiful?
0: Yeah, I mean, it could have been a failed program. Right. So I would say to that, oh, absolutely. It seemed reasonable to look for symmetries, which is part of the idea of beauty. It's actually in a very concrete, explicit way, symmetry.
2: Yes.
0: And it could have failed. Absolutely.
2: But it feels to me like it's about 300 years of that. But I wonder if we're hitting the limits of that.
0: I would say Galileo was into this too, for sure. It's hard to know.
2: I'd love to hear more about it. We need to have him back.
0: Well, Steve, always fun to talk to you. We'll catch up again soon.
2: I'm looking forward to it. If you're enjoying The Joy of Why and you're not already subscribed, hit the subscribe or follow button where you're listening. You can also leave a review for the show. It helps people find this podcast. 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
0: 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The production team is Caitlin Folds, Livia Brock, Genevieve Sponsler, and Merritt Jacob. 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Our theme music is from APM Music. The episode art is by Peter Greenwood, and our logo is by Jackie King and Christina Armitage. Special thanks to the Columbia Journalism School and the Cornell Broadcast Studios. I'm your host, Jana Levin. 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

0: I'm Liz, and this is the Apple Barrel.
1: I'm Pam. That was the door of Spotted Cat on Frenchman Street.
2: This is Londo at Bicycle Michael's, and that was our front door.
3: 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I'm at the Central Grocery, and I'm buying a muffalata.
4: This is Flanagan's Pub. My name is J.T. Nesbitt. That was the door to the men's room.
5: I'm Randall Mann, and this is Poetry Now. So I wrote this poem in the fall of 2016. Election year politics were on my mind. And I was thumbing through some poems that I love, and I do this, go back to the poems I love for solace or just to remind me who I am. And I read one of my favorites, Richard Wilbur's Love Calls Us to the Things of This World. In the Wilbur, there's the balance between the material and the spiritual in a way, and someone wakes and kind of half asleep, imagines laundry as angels or moved by angels, I suppose. Part of my own experience being in San Francisco for 20 years is I wake up every day to a city I love, but a city that does seem fairly obsessed with new wealth and the material. This poem has an epigraph from Richard Wilbur. The soul descends once more in bitter love. Love calls us. The eyes open to the cries of police. Skirting sleep, the soul, industrial as laundry. Realities like bad checks, burning like new sex. Dinner is the better half of someone's lunch. Someone's playing a guessing game, psychosis or hands-free. Local fame, praying to a calf or debt ceiling keeps us grounded. You can take the kid out of the food court, but child support won't upgrade from buy to buy. Outbid, I am my financial aid. Astounded, we wake and take. Let every boy Tolstoy with disease have a chance. Liabilities, let's dance. We're clean, or rather, not unclean. Doxycycline, our balance sheet. Our spirits, neat. I love rhyme. I think it's great. And in this poem, the rhymes come and go. And for me, that adds a sense of instability. You don't know when it's coming, but you know it's coming. Regularized rhyme provides a comfort, and I am looking to provide some discomfort. The formal choices that I'm making seem, I hope, to be working in concert with what I have to say. Outbid, I am my financial aid. Astounded, we wake and take. It is a deeply complex proposition to understand that middle class is mostly out of reach for most people in a city like this. One of the things that I hope I can do as a poet is bring complexity to something that is often dismissed as, oh, it's the end of the world. Well, of course it's the end of the world, but let's look at how we got here.
6: That was Randall Mann and his poem, Love Calls Us. I'm Katie Clarkson, and this is Poetry Now, a production of the Poetry Foundation. For more about this series, go to poetryfoundation.org/poetrynow.
7: One morning I heard the people on the news talking about a football game that they called the Super Bowl that had been played the day before. I called my friend Julian and asked him if he'd watched it, and he said he had. When I asked him what happened, I was not surprised to hear him say that he fell asleep. This is good. What else is television for? I'm Robert Skoglund in Tents Harbor, Maine.
8: I know that a lot of people feel uncomfortable being alone, but actually, it's quite a beautiful thing at the right time in the right place. When the rotating door comes around, you are faced with darkness, real darkness. It's kind of ghostly, like you'll come in and you'll be about to turn on the lights and sort of have that anticipation of what might arrive, and then I'm faced with this feeling. I'm very affected by my environment. I feel like the dark room is a very safe space. You have a different experience of the space when you're under that red light. It's as if time doesn't really exist. You're not in day and you're not in night. You're just in this sort of in-between time. But yeah, there's just something beautiful about the dark room. I had no idea going from university that I was going to become a teacher. As a person that likes to work alone, coming from that lovely, relaxed environment of university into a secondary school was incredibly tough. The dark room was just mad. I didn't really get when teenagers came into the dark room how badly they could mistreat things, from equipment to book, throwing pieces of paper across the room,
9: scrawling on desks,
8: writing on things they shouldn't write on.
9: All these things would happen at once.
8: Someone breaks something.
9: Somebody having a tiff with somebody else.
8: It was just a little bit too much. They have disrespected the darkroom, which is something that I would never do. Or at least, I didn't think I'd ever do. It's a beautiful thing when you've got a hangover and you've got a half day. So we finished at 1 o'clock. At the time, I wasn't driving and I had to wait for my boyfriend to pick me up at 7 o'clock in the evening. So I had a long time to wait. And I thought the best thing that I could do with my time feeling so rubbish is to just sleep. I don't even know what time I woke up. It was dark outside. With a hangover, you're feeling a little bit queasy as it is. But it wasn't actually the queasiness that was getting to me. It was actually desperately needing to go to the toilet. The photography department is entirely isolated away from the rest of the school that locks at 5 p.m. So there's no way that I can go into the main school to use any toilet facilities. So there I was, stuck. And the entire department is covered in CCTV, which was a huge factor of, you know, my decision. Okay, where can I hide in this place where I'm not gonna be seen? Oh, what about that one revolving door? Maybe I'll go there. I remembered that I've got a stash of plastic bags behind my desk. Obviously, I'm pulling down my trousers really, really quickly. And I'm thinking, oh God, this is awful, this is terrible, this is something I'll never tell anybody ever. I can't possibly live with myself. Sitting in the dark, having a poo into a bag. It felt so good.
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4: Hey, it's Ari. I recently had a rather memorable conversation with two women.
5: My name is Ione Quigley. I am the Tribal Historic Preservation Officer for the Rosebud Sioux Tribe.
6: My name is Karen K. Little Thunder. I am a member of the Rosebud Sioux Tribe.
4: Karen and Ione live on the Rosebud Reservation in South Central South Dakota.
6: Rolling plains, a little bit of hills. There's a river running through the reservation. Pine trees, lots of cottonwood trees. It's beautiful country.
5: We are a population of maybe about 35,000 in our tribe. Some of them live off of the reservation. We have relatives amongst each other so that we're forever connected with somebody. Everybody knows everybody, and everybody relates to all of the challenges that we all face as a tribe. But all in all, it's home. Everybody that leaves from here, sometime in their life, they look for home and they come home. Mm-hmm. Those of us that remain here throughout our lives, we're always here for the relatives that want to make it home this way.
4: Ione and Karen spoke about the beauty of this special place where they grew up and live today, of stepping outside in the early hours to say prayers under a morning star, of clean water and buffalo herds and a connection to the earth. But they also spoke of difficulties, of overwhelming challenges both modern and inherited, and a disconnect from their own culture. Here's Karen.
6: I now have my bachelor's degree in business management from St. Ignatius University and the Lakota Studies Department. That is where I learned most of what I do know about my own culture.
4: It was at this local university that Karen experienced an abrupt and painful awakening. A student came to her and urged Karen to talk to a professor on campus who is teaching his students about something called the Blue Water Massacre.
6: So I did. We caught up with each other in the hallway of the Lakota Studies Department building, and he shared with me a quick 10, 15 minutes of the massacre, what he was teaching.
4: The 1855 Blue Water Massacre took place about a 4-hour drive south of where Karen stood at that moment. It's considered the first major attack in what would become a 35-year campaign of assaults perpetrated by the U.S. Army upon the Lakota people. A campaign that culminated in the attack at Wounded Knee. By the end of the Blue Water Massacre, 86 Lakota would be dead and 70 would be rounded up and held by the U.S. military at Fort Laramie. It was an event that forever changed the history of the Lakota, the tribes of the Northern Plains, and Karen Little Thunder's family.
6: Yes, my great-great-grandfather, Little Thunder, Joaquin Achicala, was among the leaders of the camp at the time of the massacre. I call him Little Thunder the Elder, and then my great-grandfather, I call Little Thunder the Younger. He was a young boy around 10, 12 years old at the time of the massacre, and he was protected and hidden by his grandmother, and he was able to survive.
4: Karen knows about the massacre now, but as she stood in the hallway that day, she learned about much of it for basically the first time.
6: It was horrible. It was horrifying, and I couldn't express, I couldn't share, I couldn't even ask anybody.
4: But as she stood in the hallway that day, she learned about much of it for basically the first time.
6: It was horrible. It was horrifying, and I couldn't express, I couldn't share, I couldn't even ask anybody. So this turned my world up.

0: And I do have memories of that day.
1: Wow. You believe that you experienced it, died on that day, and came back?
0: Exactly.
1: At the very moment that Karen was standing in that hallway, some 1,500 miles east in Washington, D.C., there were belongings that had borne witness to that massacre, items that had been sitting in a Smithsonian Institution storage facility for generations. And early this fall, Karen and Ione got them back. From Smithsonian Magazine and PRX Productions, this is There's More to That, the show where history doesn't live in the past. In this episode, the journey of the Blue Water Collection from its home to a museum and back again, and how it's brought the possibility of healing to the Lakota community. Stay tuned.

0: The massacre happened on September 3rd, 1855. It was an attack of retaliation and revenge.
1: The story of the Blue Water Massacre begins a year prior to the actual day of the attack, when a cow being led by a group of Mormon settlers got separated from its party.
0: And our people found that cow and made meals of it, fed the people.
1: This is Karen again.
0: Our leadership made restitution for that cow, tried to. But the military was angry and wanted to find the person who took that cow.
1: The incident caught the attention of a young U.S. Army lieutenant named John Grattan.
0: So in August 1854, Lieutenant Grattan and his 30 soldiers approached the camp of Conquering Bear. They attempted to do this by force, and our people, when realizing what was going on, fought back and killed the entire party of 30 soldiers, and it's called the Grattan Massacre.
1: This massacre, in turn, caught the attention of President Franklin Pierce and his cabinet.
0: So they turned around and hired General Harney, commissioned him to lead what was called the Sioux Expedition.
2: William Harney was this imposing 6-foot-something figure, barrel-chested with a big white beard, and he was a well-known Indian fighter at the time and known to be particularly bloodthirsty.
1: Tim Madigan is an author and journalist who's been reporting on the Blue Water Massacre and its fallout for Smithsonian Magazine.
2: He was also a friend of Jefferson Davis.
1: The same Jefferson Davis who would go on to become the president of the Confederacy. But back then, he was President Franklin Pierce's Secretary of War, and he called upon his friend, William Harney, to exact revenge for what happened with Grattan.
2: Late 1854, there was a meeting in the White House, and the president said, just whip the Indians for us. It wasn't his mission to go out and negotiate. It wasn't his mission to go out and strategically arrest. It was to teach them a lesson.
1: And so Harney and his force of about 600 men set off to do just that. Tell me about the day of the massacre, Tim. Can you walk me through what happened?
2: In the middle of the night, Harney sent a large part of them around to the north, basically to lie in wait for the camp. Because what they were going to do is they were going to attack from the south and drive the people into the teeth of this ambush.
1: But before the troops could arrive at their hidden station to the north, the Lakota people noticed Harney and the rest of the troops to the south on the horizon.
2: The people immediately started to strike their camp and prepare to flee. So he called Little Thunder to a parley.
1: You mean like a chat?
2: Yeah, a parley, chat, negotiation. Mm. And Little Thunder shows up, according to one account, with two of his warriors, Spotted Tail and Iron Shell. They gallop out to Harney and said, we come in peace. We don't want anything to do with you. Mm. And it was said that Little Thunder was holding an umbrella as a makeshift white flag. Harney basically said, too bad. And we're here to fight. Go back to your people, and that's the way it's going to be. And so Little Thunder returned to his people, and Harney gave the order to

0: attack.
1: But this was a stalling tactic by Harney, right?
0: Exactly. It was a stalling tactic by Harney to make sure that his troops at the other end of the massacre site had a chance to get in place to basically catch the people as they fled away from Harney's force. And as soon as Harney felt like he had sufficient time, the day unfolded from there.
1: Tell me about what happened.
0: The Harney force had just become equipped with Sharp's rifles. They were very powerful and had a long range, and so they could fire down on the people from a significant distance. And the muskets and the bows and arrows that the Lakota had, you know, couldn't reach them. It just became a slaughter.
1: Warning. We're about to discuss some of the graphic details about what happened. If you prefer to skip ahead about a minute, we invite you to do so now.
0: The Lakota people fled into some caves that were kind of hewn from these cliffs. They were trying to take shelter in these caves, and the soldiers followed them there and just opened fire indiscriminately into these caves and kept firing until one of the officers heard a baby cry. And then the firing stopped, and there was any number of people, mostly women and children, killed and maimed and wounded in that cave. The one kind of surviving account of a person who was from the Lakota side who was there, her name is Kokowin, I think. She's a woman about in her 40s at the time, and she described the horror of it. I mean, smoke and the dust and the screams and the bodies falling out everywhere and just the carnage of it. She was wounded herself, but managed to bandage herself with a piece of her dress and hide in a bush or something until things were done. This was not a fair fight. And the thing about it is that for 100 years afterwards, at least, it was known in the history books as just another great military triumph for the army against the Lakota. And that's the way the historical markers read. The Battle of Blue Water. Well, it wasn't a Battle of Blue Water. It was the Blue Water Massacre.
1: Tim says the massacre ushered in a bloody new era.
0: This was, I think, a really important moment in American history because this was a deeply traumatizing and eye-opening event for the Lakota and the people of the Northern Plains generally, because it became obvious that they couldn't compete with their numbers and couldn't compete with their weaponry. And on top of that, they were shown the kind of tactics that they were willing to use to basically subjugate these people. That opened a new chapter, but the people started to divide into two camps, the Lakota did. One was the camp of Sitting Bull and Crazy Horse, who believed that the government could never be trusted and the only way to deal with what was happening, this encroachment on their sacred lands, was to fight. The other people, the Little Thunder and later Spotted Tail, who succeeded Little Thunder as a chief, thought the choice was either surrender and go to reservations or continue to fight and be killed. And so they chose the less violent path. And so there was always this kind of tension among the people from that time on. What do we do about this? Do we fight or do we give in? All the while, I think there was a sense of inevitability on the plains at the time, that these people could fight. They were very proud. They were very accomplished. But that ultimately, they just didn't have the resources to forestall what was happening in the West at the time.
1: After the attack, General Harney ordered that the battle site be burned.
0: The most vivid account of this came from Lieutenant Governor Warren, who later became a Civil War general, who wrote about how heartbroken he was and how horrified he was by what he saw. But he also, you know, while this village was still smoldering, gathered up dozens and dozens of pieces of their belongings from the bodies of the slain, probably put them on a cart and shipped them back to the East Coast and eventually donated them to the Smithsonian very quietly. And he never spoke about it publicly afterwards. And the supposition was that the reason he didn't was he was ashamed by what he did.
1: Why did Warren think to send these belongings to the Smithsonian. What was the Smithsonian at the time?
0: The Smithsonian was a fledgling cultural institution. It had not been in existence for very long. Mm. Why exactly he did this, no one can say for sure. The only thing that is for certain is that he did. He was a map maker and a topographer. And at the time, the do of these things could be justified because they were for the good of science. Warren was a friend of Joseph Henry. The first secretary of the Smithsonian. And one of the things that we came across was a letter that Joseph Henry wrote to General Sherman, who was then the head of the army. And Henry said, "Dear General Sherman, we know you're fighting a lot of Indians these days." I'm paraphrasing. "But when you do, try to remember to get their stuff because we need it for the museum. You know, it's important for us to have a fulsome collection of Native American artifacts, and the best way to get it is probably, you know, when you have these battles, to go ahead and take their stuff." And he said, as an example, it would happen in 1855. There was this battle along this place called Blue Water Creek, and Lieutenant Warren had the presence of mind to gather all these articles. And then the quote was in this letter, "from the bodies of the slain."
1: We know these belongings arrived, but we don't know much about what happened after that. They were likely displayed infrequently, if at all. Decades passed. Many forgot.
0: So in the early 1970s, a young historian named James Hansen was going through the card catalog at the time in the National Museum of Natural History and seeing up all these Lakota items attached to Governor Warren. And Hansen knew of Governor Warren because he had followed him in his sojourns across the West. And so he said, "Well, my God, there's all this stuff here." He ended up writing a book about it, published in 1996, called Little Chief's Gathering. Little Chief is what the Lakota called Warren. Well, James Hansen's book started being passed around by people who I think was important in alerting them to the fact that these things existed there. And then it just kind of went from there.
2: Between that book being shared with me and then Peter Gibbs sharing with me what he was teaching in his class, that's how I even learned about the collection.
1: This is Karen again.
2: It was called the Warren Collection. We are now calling it the Blue Water Collection, and we try to avoid the word artifacts. These are not artifacts. These are our relatives, belongings, spirits. These are not mere artifacts.
1: And what are they exactly? Can you describe what these belongings are, what was taken?
2: The collection includes things such as clothing, tools, two of our chanumpa, our sacred pipes, what the world calls peace pipes. There are buffalo robes, there are blankets.
3: Moccasins,
2: lots of moccasins.
1: Ione is here too.
3: Like Karen said, we had items that were very personal items. And from looking at the designs and looking at the collection itself of belongings, it seemed to be from one or two families because they had the same kind of design and the same kind of beadwork on some of the items. You couldn't help but notice that they came from at least one or more camps or homes.
1: So they were at the Smithsonian all this time?
3: All of these years, yes. So when the family stepped up and said, "We want these belongings back," I agreed that they should come home, that they should have come home years back, that they shouldn't have even left from here. With a lot of hard work, Bill and Karen Little Thunder went about requesting that repatriation of these belongings back. And I stepped in to encourage and advise and help facilitate in any way that I could as the preservation officer.
1: A big break came in 2022 for Ione, Karen, and Karen's cousin, Phil Little Thunder, when the Smithsonian Museums adopted an ethical returns policy for items from Native American communities.
3: And we were asked to go and identify the belongings at the Smithsonian. So we were there, and we were able to really see for ourselves and identify for ourselves all the belongings.
1: Here again comes a portion with explicit details. Some of this is quite difficult, so please take care while listening.
3: Before we had left, we had been given photographs of these items, and I noticed that one of the items was a baby blanket, and there was a couple of sinew strings that were visibly, obviously attached to something else at one time, but were broken off. And I knew that what had been broken off had to have been an umbilical cord. And there it was. But it was mislabeled. It was mislabeled as a pincushion. Well, we did not use pincushions in that year. I was a little amused by it, but I was a little offended as well. So we took a look at the blanket, and we saw where the sinew had been broken off. And we found the object, which was the umbilical cord. And not only within the umbilical cord, but there are some quill work that had been done. And people that know the Lakota way of quill work techniques know that the grandmas, the aunties, the mothers, they put these quills into their mouth to flatten them before they worked with them and applied them to the leather or the material. And so they have a DNA attached to them. And so we had to point this out and identify each and every one of the objects that were there and help them to identify them correctly.
1: One belonging stood out in particular to Karen, a doll.
2: The doll stands maybe 8 to 10 inches tall. She's wearing a blue traditional style dress. She has beaded leggings and little beaded moccasins. And dolls like that are actually used in passing on our family traditions, our ways. Our young children learn, especially our women, they learn by taking care of those dolls. And that doll was taken from a little girl.
3: A doll in another time was actually used to create the feelings of responsibility, to create the feelings of nurturing, and create the feelings of taking care physically, spiritually, culturally, intellectually, emotionally as well, to take care of a child. And this actually prepared the young ladies in that sense to be able to nurture a child well. You cannot nurture a child just physically by feeding them, cleaning them. No, we nurture their emotions. We nurture their spirit as well. So a doll in a child's life, a young lady's life, would be more than just a doll, an item, spirit. We put all these things into our life, into the things that we have. We recognized that a bowl would feed us, so we would survive and be protected with that bowl. And I was told by an elder that if you find a projectile point out in the field, yes, you may pick it up, you may look at it, but you smudge yourself off and you leave it there because you didn't make that. It's not yours. That object, it might have been used to feed your family. It might have been used to kill someone, and you don't know what it was used for, basically. And so you leave it there. We're careful about the things that we come across because they all have a story to them and that energy attached to them.
1: Karen and Ione were able to help the Smithsonian recognize the need to have these belongings returned to the Rosebud Sioux tribe, and to do so as soon as possible.
3: And the staff there were very, very open. They're not of that old mindset where you don't let anything out. You know, these people were open in that these are your belongings. They should be home with you. And these young people were even able to say that we are not the experts on identifying anything of yours. You are the experts. You come in and tell us what these things are. So I felt that there has been a major, major shift of thinking and the philosophy of what the Smithsonian was back in the 1800s to now, 2025. They basically opened their hearts as well to us, telling us that we are going to fully trust you and let you tell us about these items, which had never been done before. I looked at a few of the items, and all I could do was shake my head because I cannot hold anybody accountable that is there right now.
1: Yeah.
3: The people to hold accountable were the people back in the 1850s. Back then, they even scratched in a number on the bowl of a pipe. They wrote a number on a little child's moccasin. It was not theirs to number, to claim, to put a mark on there. It didn't belong to them, but they did. It's just horrifying to sit here and think back of what their mindset was. I'm beyond blaming anyone now. It happened. Let's just correct it from this day on. Let's start making those corrections. And I believe we have the right people at the Smithsonian right now to make those corrections and make those changes that we need.
1: A big step towards this correction happened a couple months ago in late August. Just days before the 170th commemoration of the Blue Water Massacre, Karen watched a truck arrive in Llewellyn, Nebraska at Ash Hollow State Historical Park, which overlooks the site of the battle.
2: I have a picture of that truck coming up the driveway towards the visitor center. Throughout this entire process, I've been in disbelief because I never, ever believed that these would be returned. And knowing that they were in that truck coming up the drive, it was emotional. Yes, it was truly emotional. There were many of our friends and relatives who also joined us. It was just overwhelming, but it was happy. It was good. That day was more than I can say in just a few minutes. That's what it was like.
1: There were many that attended the commemoration of the massacre a week after the belongings were returned. Here's Ione.
3: The community of Llewellyn, the state park people, a couple of the people came from the Smithsonian. And the relatives, it was a good feeling of, I'm going to use the word unity. I won't tell you any kind of specific details because that ceremony belongs in that ceremony itself. But I can tell you that there were prayers and songs for the spirits of our relatives whose lives were taken there, letting them know that they are comforted, that they are remembered. And that they can move on peacefully now. And the Harney family, Paul Harney Soderman, who was the descendant of Harney that wanted to make things right, he came, he was there, he was a big part of the event there and a big part of the belongings coming back. And so he made things right for himself, at least. Not for his ancestor, but for himself. And now he can walk without carrying that burden as well. So, for everyone involved, some of us that needed to cry and let that out, that happened. But when I left from there, I had this content feeling that we did our best making things right for all the people that had their lives taken there and all the ones that had been marched up to Fort Laramie and on through the generations.
1: The 69 belongings that have been returned will be housed at Ash Hollow State Historical Park for the next 2 years. The community will have a say in what happens to them next.
3: We're beginning to realize the full impact that the history has had on our people. And each and every item that comes home makes us that much stronger as people and makes us come to a point of healing, which is so, so important in this day, that we come to some point of healing that each and every child can stand up and introduce themselves in Lakota and feeling good about it, feeling very good about it. So it's really important that whether it be a song or an item that comes home, each and every piece of our history that comes back, we're willing to celebrate that.
1: And I'm wondering, what does it mean for each of you to have these belongings back home in the care of your community? And what do you hope that having them back will mean?
2: What it means to me is truth. Our history, these types of things have been erased. What this has come to mean to me as I've experienced this is forgiveness. We need to talk about forgiveness and get back to love, get back to taking care of each other the way it once was. For the people, I want healing, forgiveness, unity, and restoration of our Lakota ways, our Lakota life ways. I believe we can use this collection in helping our people to see ourselves, to learn about ourselves. We're human. You know, the reason this happened is because we were not seen as human. But we are human and we are surviving. That's what it means to me.
3: I applaud that, Karen. One of the things that I really began to see was that each and every item that comes home actually brings us a little closer to a place of actually healing. We are still here. We are resilient and we will remain. As long as our young people know who they are and bringing these belongings home, bringing our songs together, our ceremonies together, our relatives together, bringing them back together is so crucial in all of this healing.
1: The restoration of these belongings has also helped Karen find personal healing.
2: I visited the collection while it was still in Washington, D.C. twice prior to this return. In 2010, when I first visited, I thought this was beyond, I couldn't believe this. And now that it's actually happened, this is going to set us on our path toward healing our people, because Lakota mourning processes are different than yours. And those have been stunned. I mean, we were shocked, and that historical trauma that still exists. Mm.
1: And Karen, it sounds like you feel that getting these belongings back is a step towards this other future you want for you and your people.
2: Yes, it is. When I was helping to change the name of the mountain from Harney Peak to Black Elk Peak, one of the statements I finally remember making before that board was that doing this will help to restore some dignity and some honor to our people once we learn who we are and where we come from.
3: I think in addition to that, our almost complete genocide that we suffered, we have now internalized our oppression. And I think when we start to see that we all come from the same place, that we were all survivors of this massacre, it's going to bring us together. And that internalized oppression that we have been acting out will no longer be there. We will have compassion for one another. We will be in unity as a people.
1: Karen and Ione agree there's still a lot of work to be done. Karen says she knows that one of her great-great-grandfather's shirts is still in the hands of a private collector. It almost went to public auction in 2013, but it didn't, and she'd like it back. And Ione is still searching for the names and records of the massacre survivors taken to Fort Laramie, as well as the locations of the remains of those that died during the fight.
3: There's going to be hard feelings yet. But the overall feeling that I got from being there the last few days was that the Blue Water Creek has clear water. It's no longer running of blood, giving me the assurance that it has washed away all of those bad things. They're all cleansed now, and that things are going to start anew. And there were a lot of little white butterflies around there indicating that there were some child spirits there. So when these little white butterflies came around, I got a better feeling of, yes, I cried, but it was with happiness that we were able to connect them with their items once again. So the little girl has her doll again close to her. She's not out looking for it. The baby's not searching for the umbilical cord. He has it now. So it was a hard thing to process, a hard thing to be immersed in right then and there with all the emotions, all the spirits moving about, the water moving around, cleansing. It was a mixture of both good and bad. But at the end of the day, it was a feeling of, I won't say happiness, but there was a feeling of a little peace and contentment.
1: Thank you both so, so much. It was a real honor to speak with you about this.
2: Thank you for reaching out.
3: And thank you for allowing us to voice our little voices.
2: Yes.
1: They carry a big, big story, an important story to share.
2: Yes, we do. And now the people help to carry it.

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From PRX, our team is Jessica Miller, Genevieve Sponsler, Adriana Rosas Rivera, Cleo Levin, Sandra Lopez Monsalve, Pedro Rafael Rosado, and Edwin Ochoa. The executive producer of PRX Productions is Jocelyn Gonzalez. Our episode artwork is by Emily Lankowitz, fact-checking by Stephanie Abramson. Our music is from APM Music. I'm Ari Daniel. Thanks so much for listening.

0: Can you teach me a couple words in Lakota for me to conclude this interview? What would be the right thing to say?
1: Etchetuyelo.
0: Etchetuyelo.
1: Yeah, that's it. You got it.
0: What does it mean?
1: That's the way it is. That's the way it is.
0: Etchetuyelo.
1: Yeah, mm-hmm. That's the way it is.
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Welcome back to Mementos, where we explore the personal meaning and deeper stories behind the items people keep. I'm your host, Lori Mortimer, and I'm excited to bring you episode 2. On this episode, we're going to switch gears and talk about a handmade gift. Handmade gifts connect the maker with the recipient. Both people are represented in the final piece. My husband, let's call him Steve, really enjoyed making toys for our kids when they were little. He hand-carved and painted them Star Trek phasers from the original series for you nerds out there. He made them swords. He carved them little totems to wear after we watched the movie Brother Bear. And he even made them canoe paddles. We had gotten a canoe, and the standard paddles that came with it were way too long for them. They were just unwieldy, and that frustrated them. So instead of just buying kid-sized paddles, my husband, Steve, bought 2 pieces of wood and used this hand-scrapey tool that had belonged to his grandfather, who was a carpenter, and he slowly and deliberately carved them kid-sized canoe paddles. Like the apocryphal story of Michelangelo chipping away at the stone until David just emerged, Steve scraped away and chipped away at the wood until the paddles that were inside were revealed. Okay, so maybe that's a bit much, but you know what I mean. When Steve made those paddles, he brought 3 generations together. Behind every handmade gift is an expression of love. It takes a lot of time and it takes intention. And especially in today's click and buy world, it takes commitment to make something for someone else.

0: Today, you'll hear from a woman who encapsulated her relationship with and her love for her dad in a handmade t-shirt. She brought it with her to my house one sunny Sunday afternoon last winter.
1: I'm Karen Krolock, and I'm an interdisciplinary artist. And most recently, I've been working on a project called the Dictionary of Negative Space that looks at where we don't have words for things that relate to mourning and loss and healing after trauma. I've come with a periwinkle blue t-shirt that has in it a hand-stitched eagle that's been reverse appliqued.
0: Karen found the shirt as a do-it-yourself kit on a designer's website.
1: It dawned on me that that would be something I could make my dad that he might actually wear. Originally, the kit was made with a white overall shirt and the background you could kind of choose the color on. But when I called the company to say I'm making this for my dad and my dad spills things constantly on his shirts, is it possible to do this in a darker color? They had actually suggested that I do it in blues. It's the first thing that I ever hand sewed the entire garment. I first began on the applique part of just sewing around all the pieces of the eagle. And I was really aware of how many stitches each little section took. And I began thinking as I was putting in each of the stitches of memories of my dad and time that we spent together and both things that kind of drive me crazy about him and things that I have not thought about in a while that we did together. And, you know, it has all of these little knots that are the talons. And I had decided that that's what I was going to do for the foot there because I figured that would be a good place to place all the things that kind of drove me crazy about him, was to be like, knot those up and put them in there. I really kind of made a conscious choice to make sure that when I was stitching on it, that I would be thinking about him and thinking about our relationship.
0: Karen was drawn to the eagle design because eagles are sort of a Krolock family insignia.
1: I had made it an eagle, actually, because when we were kids, my younger brother had been asked in school what religion our family was. And he had told the teacher he didn't know what religion meant. So she had said, well, where do you go on either Sunday or Saturday every week? And his answer was the cheese store. Because there's a really great cheese counter that my dad would spend a lot of his Saturday afternoons at. And so she had sent him with the assignment to go home and find out overnight. And then the next morning on the bus stop with my dad was a very, very bright man. He was a computer scientist, and he had this ability to kind of see worlds that we can't even begin to imagine. And my younger brother had looked up and said, you know, Dad, what religion are we? And he looked at him and he said, son, you're an eagle. And he got on the bus totally happy, having no idea that eagle was not on anybody's list of world religions, and went into the school. And when the teacher asked him, he was so excited, you know, we're eagles. And then he wound up in the principal's office, and my mom got this crazy phone call. When she got there and he was talking about eagles, she had no idea what he was talking about. And it became kind of a big family joke that whenever anyone asked what we were eagles.
0: But when she gave the shirt to her dad,
1: the first thing that he said when he looked at it was, oh, it's a crow for Krolock. It was typical of the way that my father and I know that there's kind of a code to what we've done, but just aren't connecting.
0: Karen's dad was unique in many ways. For example, he was a pioneer in computer science, and he was one of the first computer science teachers.
1: Was a tenured professor by the time he was 27 and trained many of the people who went off to go work for NASA and for Microsoft and for Apple. His fingerprints go everywhere within the tech industry.
0: So he was wicked smart, but that doesn't paint the full picture. From how he showed up on the first date with Karen's mom 2 hours late and
1: wearing two different shoes. One was a sneaker, one was a dress shoe, two different socks, a pair of cut-off camouflage pants that were way too big for him that he had belted with a piece of rope. And he had put on his best dress shirt. He had just misbuttoned it.
0: To his interpretation of religion,
1: you're an eagle.
0: To his quirky household collections,
1: 24 snapping turtles, a pink alligator, a bird, two snakes, and this kayak.
0: Pat Krolok marched to his own beat, and family life reflected that.
1: There were three of us, my older brother, Patrick, who was about 18 months older than I am, and then my younger brother, who is 5 years younger than I am and 7 years younger than Patrick. My dad was a very playful person in a lot of ways. So as a little kid, he was fantastic because his imagination was going all directions. He also didn't seem to have a lot of the same understandings of what should be possible for kids to do or not do, and was someone who enjoyed getting messy. Like at a time when a lot of dads didn't get on the ground with their kids and do things, he was always the type who would be like in his suit in the sandbox with us and, you know, running around the backyard. And our dinner table was constantly filled with people talking about ideas. And my dad loved to argue. So he would always take kind of a contrarian point of view to get people thinking out of the box. And he was notorious for bringing home anyone who needed a meal on campus. They could be a visiting professor. They could be a student. They could just be somebody who was taking a tour on the campus. They would be at our house at the dinner table. And as kids, we were invited to the table. And as long as we had something related to what was going on to say, we were encouraged to share.
0: And there were family vacations, too.
1: My mom would name them the Great American Pottery Tour or the Great American Yarn Tour.
0: In August of 2012, Karen's older brother Patrick joined their parents for one more vacation.
1: And because Patrick had gotten really interested in genealogy that year, they had gone on the Great American Cemetery Tour.
0: Karen and her husband had sold their condo and were living temporarily with their friend Nicole. One evening, they were driving in Boston, headed to a party, when Nicole called.
1: And Nicole said, there are some policemen that are here that want to talk to you. And she said, they won't get on the phone. You need to come back. And then my younger brother called. And I said, something happened to Dad. And I figured of anyone, you know, my dad was 72 and wasn't in the best of health. Something had happened to him. And he said, they're all gone. All of them.
0: Karen's parents and brother Patrick were killed in a head-on collision when an SUV crossed into their lane.
1: You see television shows where people just begin screaming, and you don't realize, like, that's there because you just begin screaming. I just remember having this moment of hearing the screaming and thinking, well, who's doing that? And realizing it's me. They just left on what seemed like a reasonable trip, and then we never saw them again. We now have three bodies that need to be transported back to two different places where families are going to be gathering. There are now literally hundreds of people that need to be notified, and I don't know how any of this works. Like, we don't have a religion. We don't have a funeral home. We don't have cemetery plots. We don't have anything. But I also know that the first thing that I thought of was, like, my dad had better not be wearing that shirt. Because I really want that shirt now. Like, I really couldn't focus on anything else. And when I finally got to my younger brother's house that night, the first thing that I said to him was, like, do you know what they were wearing? Do you have any idea, like, what they packed with them to go? Because I want that shirt.
0: Karen's father wasn't wearing the t-shirt the day of the accident. Her aunt found it in the laundry at her parents' house. Karen and her husband's new home purchase was put on hold, so they were a bit nomadic for a while.
1: We kept kind of moving around, and like the only thing that would move with me that was constant was this shirt. You know, it still smelled like my dad. It still had all of the, like, coded memories of all the things that I had thought about while making it for him. And, you know, I would run my hand over the, like, knotted part at the bottom and think, you know, this is just one more of those knots. This is just one more of those challenges that we face. And I wasn't sure at first that I could wear it. But about 2 years after the accident, we were heading out to the Mayo Clinic because I have a very weird chronic health condition. And I was feeling very nervous about going to see the doctors there. And so I took it with me just to have it with me. And we wound up with me going into anaphylaxis in the middle of the night in a snowstorm in upstate New York. And when I got into the hospital, I wound up spending the night overnight there. When I got up the next morning, I finally put it on, and it felt like this hug at a time when you really want a hug from your dad. And so oftentimes now when I wear it, it's on days when I know I just could use some reassurance from my dad. I keep thinking it has to make it through the rest of my life with me. So I try and save it for days when, like, I know I'm doing something that is really challenging, or that I need some extra belief in myself for, or even just on days where, like, my health has been driving me nuts and I feel like I'm really broken and can't do things. It's almost like a kid's security blanket. And if you take it away, you know, just passing them some other blanket isn't going to have the same magic to it. It makes me laugh. Like, whenever I look in the mirror and see the eagle and hear my dad say, "Oh, it's a crow for Crowlock." You know, that it still has that ability to make me smile, and that our differences, instead of being something that are like, are now at a stage where, like, I'd give anything for a conversation where the two of us weren't seeing eye to eye again.
0: I'd like to send Karen Crowlock, of course, a huge thank you for sharing her story with us. She's been doing amazing work at the Dictionary of Negative Space, which I encourage you to check out at dictionaryofnegativespace.com. Music by Blue Dot Sessions and FJX via looperman.com. 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Thanks again for listening. 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
2: 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Ornithologist and poet J. Drew Lanham often writes about his experience as a Black man in the outdoors, both the joy of being in nature and the racism he faces in the field. Sometimes that's led him to bird in places that others might overlook. And one time, looking for sparrows inspired a poem celebrating these little brown birds.
3: Sparrow envy. Were I the sparrow, brown-backed, skittish, and small, I would find haven in thorniest thickets, search far and wide for fields lain fallow, treasure the unkempt, worship the unmown, covet the weed-strewn row. I would slink between sedges, chip unseen from brambles, skulk deep within hedges, and desire the ditches grown wild. I would find great joy in the mist-sodden morning, sing humble pleas from the highest weeds, and plead for the gray days to stay.
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4: I'm your talking friend, and I'm always ready to play with you. 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

One morning I heard the people on the news talking about a football game that they called the Super Bowl that had been played the day before. I called my friend Julian and asked him if he'd watched it, and he said he had. When I asked him what happened, I was not surprised to hear him say that he fell asleep. This is good. What else is television for? I'm Robert Skoglund in Tents Harbor, Maine.

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2: 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We love that you're here with us, but frankly, we want to get to know you better. 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
3: You're listening to Song Exploder, where musicians take apart their songs and piece by piece tell the story of how they were made. My name is Tao Nguyen. Melina Duterte goes by the name J-Song. She's a singer, songwriter, and multi-instrumentalist. She's released 3 albums as J-Song and has produced, engineered, and mixed each one. Her 3rd album, Anukko, came out in August 2019. And in this episode, Melina breaks down a song from it called Tenderness.

0: I'm Melina from JSON. I started writing Tenderness summer of 2018. I just moved to LA and I was doing a lot of like production work for other people. This artist came over to like work with me for her whole record. And there was one day where I had to clean her entire hard drive. And I noticed that there was a folder that said vintage drum machines. And I just like copy and pasted it onto my computer because I was like, oh, it's right there. She doesn't know that, but it's okay. And I just like experimented with all of those. I started off by recording this Lin LM1 drum machine. That's like the Prince drum sampler. And I know he used that on like all the hits. And at the time I was listening to a lot of Steely Dan. They make a lot of songs that have like a shuffly beat. And I wanted to emulate that because you don't get to hear it that often, especially in like pop music too. Just like, and I thought it'd be really cool to have this like languid guitar part that strums as if it's a piano. Pretty like minor seventh chords. The concept and like the meaning of the track came as I was writing it. Those chords are used in lots of like R&B songs, and it just felt right to like make a song about love. I was trying to like conceptualize this idea of sitting in your bed thinking about your new romantic partner that you just started dating, and you're kind of like wondering if they're thinking about you and wondering if you're like their right person.
1: Tell me, did you fall in the first glance? Did you think you'd take a chance?
0: As I was doing the vocals, I really wanted that lo-fi effect. I imagined myself on my bed with like an old telephone and you're kind of like speaking into the telephone. I really wanted that conversational feeling as if like you're either leaving a voicemail or you're the only one that's speaking and you really want to put your heart on the line.
1: Show me before you haunt me on the screen. Will my affection pull the strings? Another forgotten memory.
0: And that was originally supposed to be the whole song. It was going to be like a minute and 30 seconds. It was going to be like the intro of that and one chorus.

but I sat with the demo for a couple months, and it just didn't sound right to me. That was the first time for like an album making process where I had demos. Usually when I write songs, I record them at the same time because I really like having the idea in my head and going through with it. But this time I started to get like a little frustrated because I was writing songs that I couldn't play where I had demos. Usually when I write songs, I record them at the same time because I really like having the idea in my head and going through with it. But this time I started to get like a little frustrated because I was writing songs that I couldn't play. When it like goes into the part with a drum fill,

touring mate, Zach. We've been playing music together since middle school and high school, like in jazz bands and like concert bands and indie cover bands. We just went up to his parents' house in our hometown, which is in the East Bay area. They have like this bonus room that he has his drum set in, and he usually records music in there because it's always quiet. I just set up some mics on his drums, and he just like nailed it. He did more to it than I would if I played the drums. More taste and style and like flavor. So I had the drums for Tenderness, and I was super happy because I was like, oh, I could finally have it sound the way that I want it to. And then I went back to LA and started doing bass. Bass is my favorite instrument to play. I started playing the bass after I like really learned guitar. And then I realized that the bass was the most important instrument in every song. I think it's just like has so much meaning in like the foundation of a song. It like really drives and like motivates the groove of it. With the bass, you can just do the roots, but I think I always like to do a little more. I like little nuggets of jazzy notes that work in the chord progression. And I think it like gives it like a really cool flow. Most of the guitar tracks were done in Joshua Tree. I rented this house for like a week. So the intro guitar, I wanted it to sound like the guitar was coming from an old record player to sound like vintage. And then I wanted to introduce these new elements for guitar layering to make the intro build a little more. So I played through a cleaner setting and put like a tremolo on it, and that was panned left. And then the end of the intro introduces like another guitar, pan to the right. And then for the first chorus, I added in a guitar with like a Leslie effect. I love layering guitars. I think that is the secret to making a song sound lush. The Wurlitzer was done in Joshua Tree as well. I thought that the Wurlitzer would really like serve its purpose as being like the Steely Dan part of the song. Just has that like classic electric piano sound that can make the song come to life. It like brings a certain energy that like a guitar doesn't bring. I grew up playing jazz trumpet, and throughout that time I was like really heavily invested in like music theory and like learning about everything. I've always had the mindset that like music can speak for itself and music can tell a story and like evoke a sort of emotion that lyrics and vocals can't. So I just wanted to have an instrumental passage rather than like more lyrics in the bridge of the song.

I did the final vocals for Tenderness right before I turned in my album. That was the only song where I was like, I don't know if I'm gonna release this because I don't know if I'm singing it good or anything like that. And I think there was just a moment where I like forced myself to keep doing the vocal takes over and over again for like hours. And I had like hot tea with

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Cause I don't consider myself like a singer or like someone that can belt, but if I can sing sweetly, I will.

0: good. I got my friend Taylor Vick to sing harmonies. I really admire her voice and can relate to the way that she records her voice. She sings really quietly, kind of in a whispery fashion.
1: I'm feeling like we just begun.
0: I also got that style from learning about like how you can make your voice sound bigger by singing quietly. And I just think our voices sound really cool together.

0: think when you're starting off in a new relationship, you feel the effects of like puppy love. You're like obsessed with this person and you're always thinking about them, and everything you do together is really important. Like where you go out to eat and like the sort of vacations that you take. You feel like you're in this environment that's like yours. You feel like you're sinking and you can't get out of that. It's just sort of like you're falling in love. It feels really good to write songs that are about being loving and showing like that you can be vulnerable and emotional in relationships and actively wanting people to know that you love them rather than like being emo, I guess. But I can write songs about being emo anytime.
1: And now, here's Tenderness by J-Som in its entirety.

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Song Exploder is made by executive producer Rishikesh Hirway, producer Christian Kunz, and me. I'm guest hosting for 2019. Production assistance from Olivia Wood and illustrations by Carlos Lerma. 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And you can follow me at Tao Get Stay Down. I'm Tao Nguyen. Thanks for listening. Radiotopia.

0: I've spent years and years as a marine biologist trying to sample or understand or survey the marine environment. You know, we're pretty damn clumsy about it, but birds have been sampling the marine environment for millions of years. And by comparison, they're pretty good at it. Hi, Joe. How are you? Good, good, good. Okay, no rush. Take your time. We train volunteers. Everybody who works with Coast is doing the basic data collection is a volunteer. But citizen science per se has been around for a while. I mean, I the earliest that I know of is the Audubon Christmas bird count. Joe, do you have any idea about the history of the
1: Christmas bird count?
0: Christmas bird count?
1: Back around 1900, used to go out and shoot as many birds as they could, from what I've heard, and they kind of changed that around to only count the ones that were around.

0: Do you want me to help you take notes?
1: This is only, I'm pretty new at this. I've only done it once officially before, okay. So I think I've got all my stuff.
0: Okay, good.
1: Hopefully. See well, if we find any birds that I haven't already tagged. We make several measurements and write down a bunch of information and try and figure out what kind of bird it was, even though there may only be a minimal carcass there.
0: Yeah.
1: But we have a real nice field guide they worked up, a dead bird field guide that's pretty good when you, when you work in the measurement part. I've been a bird watcher for over 30 years, so I come out here bird watching as well, fishing once in a while. So you just kind of, you do the same thing each time, so kind of try and be consistent, my understanding of it.
0: you're right on. I mean, if I have started looking at the precise position of the individual carcasses because I'm interested in how carcasses move and what happens to them after they're sort of initially washed up. So on my stretch, I've been sort of marking the exact location of each carcass when I first find it, and looking at how those individual bird carcasses actually move. Looks like we got a bird right there.
1: That's an interesting one. Where's the head? Head's missing, huh?
0: I think he's got a head, but just been.
1: Well, that's one of those deals again, with. Like,
0: yeah.
1: The head is encapsulated in. Like the beak picking up?
0: Yeah, that's the beak. To get at the muscle tissue on the neck.
1: Well, I can pull this out. That way we can at least measure the beak. Not as easy to find the joint, no.
0: So here actually, Joe, you want this.
1: Right, okay, this one.
0: Yeah.
1: The eyes are almost always missing. Like really,
0: they're gone.
1: They're gone.
0: Okay, so I'll put gone for the...
1: They eat the eyes.
0: Body parts, it's not intact because it's partially consumed, but we still have head, 2 feet, 2 wings, right? It's not tangled. It's not oiled.
1: So then we go to the next page. And if it's huge, you've got albatrosses or whatever. Here's our most likely candidate to start off with. Common mirror.

a raptor that kills a bird will actually physically carry the bird to, you know, a piece of driftwood and eat it there on the driftwood, and that'll stay there for months and months and months because it's out of reach of the tides. And, there's basically nothing to make it move. You know, here where, you know, it was probably a turkey vulture that's been eating a bird that died for some other cause. It is within reach of the water, and, you know, I would be surprised if it didn't move, you know, to some degree. During the breeding season, sort of actually around now with common MERS, you do see a spike in the number of dead MERS washing up. That we attribute largely to just the difficulties of the difficulties of raising a family. Hey Joe, we want to grab you've got that one slate. So what you want to do is write down. We want to write down the beach and the. All right. So Joe's gonna zigzag up here. No.

global climate change is a huge and comparatively slow process. Documenting changes in CO2 content in the Earth's atmosphere, for example, relies on, at a minimum, decades, if not thousands of years of data to sort of to demonstrate, yes, in fact, these levels are changing. As far as seabirds go, we have some teasers. For example, this last winter, we picked up quite a few puffins and auklets. A number of birds, a species, sort of complex of species that typically is found quite a ways offshore during this time of year, and so it seems or it appears to be quite unusual that they would be showing up in the numbers that they did dead on the beaches, and that may in fact be related to some sort of

0: It's important to understand, too, that everything dies. I don't know how you could sort of spend a lot of time doing this kind of thing without sort of appreciating, you know, that, you know, the amazing color of, you know, these tiny little feathers up here around the throat and the head. I mean, it's just, I don't know, it's, or, you know, the little details, like these little white tips on the secondaries, and, you know, I don't know, it's, and there's definitely an aesthetic to all this stuff as well. What better illustration that, yeah, there is a beauty in death, and dead birds in particular. I like the fact that, you know, things don't just end with that bird's death, but it's really sort of just the start of a whole new process. Joe's got one.
1: I refound one.
0: Ah, all right.
1: Long dead gull that I found.
0: Oh yeah, I remember.
1: 2 weeks ago.
0: Yeah.
1: It's all white.
0: That's right.
1: No mark at all.
0: Not much to go on.
1: No. It did have one leg. Is that it then?
0: That is it, yeah.
1: That's it, it's not much of it left. But is that the only leg left?
0: No, there's this one too, though this one seems... It's really been... Vultures have been pulling that skin over it. You can see, well, I mean, the feet are really stiff and sort of thoroughly entangled in the eelgrass. So I'm going to call this where found for, I'm going to call

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2: Well, that's how they do it.
1: That's how they do it.
3: When you're walking around base camp on K2, the second highest mountain in the world, you never know what you're going to find.
4: Because unlike Everest, K2's topography and weather forces everything that ever was, everything and anyone who was ever on the mountain, off the mountain. I call it the world's highest graveyard in my book.
3: That means dead bodies. It's not uncommon to find the remains of climbers who didn't make it. People who died on their way up or on the way down in pursuit of their passion on an 8,000 meter peak. Writer and explorer Jennifer Jordan was on K2 in 2002.
4: I was on a small team of fabulous people, Araceli Segarra, Hector Ponce de Leon, Armando de la Vega, love the names, don't you? And Jeff Rhodes. And when the team was climbing, those four would be climbing, I would be walking the glacier for my exercise.
3: So Jennifer was just walking around, and in the barren landscape of a mountain at 16,500 feet, all kinds of things on the ground can catch your eye.
4: So I always found something, some of it benign, some of it not so benign. And Hector started calling me the bone collector because I was just always finding something along the way. And this one day, Jeff was in camp, so he was with me on my afternoon hike. And we found this debris field that was obviously old.
3: Typically, the stuff Jennifer found was relatively new. Gore-Tex-y nylon in bright colors from the 1970s, 80s, and 90s.
4: And then all of a sudden, we found leather and shards of hemp rope and shards of canvas and old Primus stove burner and stuff that hasn't been used. I knew in decades.
3: Hadn't been used in decades, more like 70 years. So they kept looking. And then suddenly Jeff found an old crampon.
4: We knew if we found a crampon, there was somebody close by a crampon. And then all of a sudden I looked down and I saw a shard. And it's funny how your brain can pick out of all this effluvium something that really shouldn't be there. And I picked it up and I handed it to Jeff and I said, "Is it?" And he goes, "Oh yeah, that looks like a piece of an ulna."
3: An ulna. That's one of the two long bones in your arm that lead down to your wrist. So the search was on to find more. A fibula, a tibia, the long leg bones, a pelvis, a scattering of ribs. No skull, thank God, but they found the better part of a complete skeleton. And then all of a sudden, Jeff bends down and picks up a tattered leather and canvas glove, a climber's gauntlet.
4: And on it, with very faint felt tip point letters, was the name Wolf in cap letters. And he and I just looked at each other and, oh my God, we found Dudley Wolf.
3: Now, if you're like me, you probably never heard the name before. But in 1939, Dudley Wolf was on one of the earliest expeditions to reach the summit of K2. An adventurer and one of the wealthiest men in the world at the time, he was left for dead with the rescue team of Sherpa after a devastating avalanche. Some say he was the victim of his own foolishness. Others say he was abandoned by the members of his climbing party as they fled the mountain to save their own lives. And even though his body has been found, there remains a great deal of controversy around Wolf's death that continues to this day. In her book, The Last Man on the Mountain, Jennifer Jordan gives us a close look into the life of an American adventurer, the first to die on K2. I'm James Mills, and you're listening to The Joy Trip Project.

0: Give me a little bit of perspective. What was Dudley Wolf doing on K2?
1: Dudley Wolf was kind of man searching for meaning. He was a born adventurer, and if he'd been born a century earlier, he would have been on expeditions to find the poles and to cross the seas and to stake claims on uncharted land. But as it was, the high mountains were the only real uncharted territory left. And he drove an ambulance on the front lines with Ernest Hemingway, and he hunted wild ibex in the hills of Europe. And then found himself in the midst of that training and that climbing and skiing and trekking in Europe, involved in loving the alpine life. Met Fritz Wiesner along the way, and Fritz was struggling to find funding for in 1939, imagine that. You know, German-American in pre-World War II America trying to find funding. I mean, it was an ugly scene. So along comes this millionaire looking for an adventure. So Fritz and he met, and Dudley said, hey, I'll help you. And, you know, part of the deal is I really want to go for the summit. I mean, I don't want to be a pampered client at base camp. You know, I'm a strong man, and I've done all this work in the Alps and all this climbing, so I want a shot.
0: I think it's fair to say that he was definitely qualified for the times to do this particular climb. Tell me a little bit about some of the dynamics of the expedition and the members that were on it in terms of making it perhaps not the best environment for a successful summit.
1: The team was woefully unprepared. And as you say, in 1939, nobody had climbed an 8,000-meter peak. Nobody had experience. The highest Fritz had been was on Nanga Parbat. I think he made it to 23,000 feet. He certainly wasn't tested in the death zone. And except for Charlie Houston and Paul Petzold the year before on K2, they had made it to 8,000 meters. And Charlie, you know, to his dying day, said he barely made it off the mountain. So that kind of experience, nobody had. Now, what the 1939 team also didn't have was a team that had any kind of breadth of experience. I mean, Jack Durrance was a great guide in America. Our highest mountain's 14,000 feet. And again, he knew nothing about ice. The minute he got to that mountain, he was terrified.
0: Now, his claim to fame was climbing Devil's Tower.
1: Right. He was an incredible rock climber, great skier. And when he got to K2, as I say in the book, his daughter told me, Jack said to himself, we are totally and just looking at that mountain and looking at that world of ice that he was totally unprepared for. There were telltale signs. I mean, Fritz couldn't gather a strong team. None of the 38 team could or would go. And the men that hadn't gone in 38 with Charlie Houston that might have been able to go with Fritz in 39 didn't, wouldn't, couldn't. You know, you got to read through the lines here. So Fritz ended up with a team of five climbers, himself, Jack Durrance, Dudley Wolf, Shap Cranmer, and George Sheldon. George and Shap, I mean, they had never been above, 12 or 14,000 feet. I mean, neither had Jack as well. But they were woefully unprepared, especially emotionally. I think they were barely 19. And there they were, George Sheldon, first time he'd even left the country. And there he is on a six-month expedition, a 660-mile trek in and out. So I think, especially having done, you know, the last 80 of those miles, I think when they finally turned that last corner in Concordia and finally looked at that mountain 10 miles down the glacier, three of them, Shap, George, and Jack, said, no way. That is way too much mountain for us. That left Fritz and Dudley going, bring it on. And with all the Sherpas in the world and all the support in the world, to expect two men without any kind of 8,000-meter experience to be successful was just suicidal.
0: It sounds like there's a lot of ego.
1: A lot of ego, as there is today.
0: How much of that was complicit in the utter tragedy of this? It ultimately culminated in Dudley Wolf's death along with a number of Sherpa.
1: You know, it's so hard to speculate 70 years later, and it's so hard to speculate because, of course, Dudley's diary didn't survive. When everything finally shat the bed, And Jack Durrance was the only one left at base camp with any hope of going up to get Dudley. He couldn't do altitude. He couldn't get above camp two without blinding headaches and nausea and just incredible disorientation. So ego. I mean, ego because they were still there. Ego because Fritz refused to look at the writing on the wall as leader. He really wanted that mountain. Charlie Houston told me he needed that mountain financially, professionally. Fritz said to Charlie, if I make this mountain, I can marry a rich American widow and never worry about money again. And Charlie looked at that and thought, oh my God, you know, this is not a good scene. Charlie knew enough about K2 to know that you can't go to that mountain with an agenda.
0: Something that really struck me through the course of the book was the fact that so much had happened to almost sabotage the ultimate summit attempt, particularly when Jack Durrance and other members of the party evacuated several of the high camps all the way to base camp. How do they reconcile those decisions, or do they?
1: They didn't. They all pointed fingers at each other. To this day, I mean, I think my book is one of the first to get hold of others' diaries, not just Jack Durrance's. I had access to Fritz Wieser's original diary. I found Tony Cromwell's family, and Tony Cromwell left the mountain and basically lived in Europe the rest of his life. And I found his grandson, and I said, you know, there was reference to your grandfather's diary, but nobody's ever seen it. What do you know about that? He said, well, I'm sure he burned it along the way. So, all by way of saying that everybody pointed fingers at everybody else about those camps being stripped. Now, what I found in Jack's diary, which was odd because it didn't come out for years, is that Tony sent a note up to Jack at Camp 2 saying, time to go. Sherpas are on their way, or porters are on their way. We're heading out. You know, July 19th is our date. So, Jack and Kikuli stripped the camps, they were told. And then Cromwell was never held accountable. And when Fritz labeled Jack as the man who stripped the camps, Jack never defended himself. And I, to this day, don't know why.
0: It sounds to me, having read the book, I get the impression that Dudley Wolfe was the only person on this entire expedition pure of intent.
1: Absolutely. Well, Dudley didn't need it. I mean, he needed it emotionally, the way any adventurer needs the adventure. He didn't need it, obviously, financially. He wasn't doing it to prove himself. He wasn't doing it to... I mean, Jack at one point said some really squirrely things about Dudley trying to win his wife back by this, which is absolutely patently false, because it was Dudley who ended the marriage, not Alice. So, yes, Dudley was there because he loved adventure. He was an incredibly gentle soul. He was an incredibly generous soul with his money. He didn't like feeling like the cash cow of the expedition, which the other boys made him feel like. But yes, he was there, looked at that, took one look at that mountain and said, absolutely, I can do this. He never had a moment's doubt.
0: So what do we learn from Dudley's experience in the first American death on K2?
1: We learn that passion has a very high price when your passion is at 8,000 meters. He always handled his danger with a lot of balance and respect and intelligence. He volunteered for World War I driving an ambulance because the U.S. military didn't want him because he had flat feet and bad eyes. He handled that danger. He didn't come back like Hemingway, just kind of shattered. He thought he could handle K2. You know, he thought he could handle the danger. And ironically, he came really close to doing that. And if there'd been either people to turn him back or people to help him down, he would have probably died an old man on the coast of Maine. So I would say the price of passion at 8,000 meters is a very, very hefty one.

This interview with Jennifer Jordan was recorded on location at the Mountain Film Festival in Telluride, Colorado. 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And you just might inspire our next Joy Trip together. But most of all, don't forget to tell your friends. Until next time, take care.

0: It's a brisk fall afternoon. Georgette Kanak is setting up an archery target behind her house in Gray, Maine.
1: I hunt with a bow during bow season. I like it very much because it's very different. You sit in a stand and you just sit quietly and wait for the game to come to you.
0: The target is a black styrofoam box, no bigger than a mini refrigerator. A large brown bow is in her hand, and her quiver, slung around her waist, is full of arrows. She's about to shoot her bow for the first time in over 7 months.
1: The practicing and the knowing your distances is very important in archery shooting. It's all about patience. It's all about sitting and just waiting and watching. You get a lot of patience doing archery.
0: Georgette's an avid hunter. She hunts deer, grouse, and even moose. At age 56, Georgette is stoic and moves slowly but with purpose. Her face is round with bright, observant eyes that dart all over the scenery.
1: Being in the woods is very spiritual, more so than a lot of people want to admit, or maybe some people just don't feel it, not like I do. It definitely, the woods, it just seems to talk to you, or it's just part of you. It's just, it makes your whole being feel uplifted.
0: But lately, Georgette hasn't spent much time hunting in the woods. In March, she was diagnosed with breast cancer.
1: It took out 19 lymph nodes to test to see if the cancer was in the lymph nodes. And that's what hurts. I mean, I don't have feeling here. Still don't have feeling there in my arm or here. They've cut the nerves and I don't know if I'll ever get it back.
0: Georgette had a double mastectomy and every 3 weeks had chemotherapy treatments.
1: When I was sick and I couldn't go very far out, or, you know, because when I came home, I'd had my operation and I was 6 weeks in pain and I really couldn't go out in the woods. And boy, just having all of the walls around you and not being able to go out other than go and get the mail. And even then that was a chore at first. It's very depressing. The air gets stale and the walls creep in on you after a while. My bones would ache for a week and my stomach would hurt and I'd have constipation or diarrhea, one or the other, and I couldn't swallow even water. And then you get mouth sores and you go through a stage where you feel like all your teeth are loose and you can't even eat anything because your teeth hurt and the inside you get like canker sores in your mouth.
0: But Georgette was determined to get through it. She finished her last chemotherapy treatment in September.
1: Attitude is everything in recovery and healing. If you believe, you can make yourself heal. You can make yourself feel good. You know, even when you're sitting here so sick and so tired and you just want it all to end, you just have to think about the positive and the good and make yourself feel good. Think of something, whether it be walking in the woods or whatever makes you happy, you have to think about. And then that just becomes your whole being.
0: Georgette says when it comes to healing, nothing makes her feel better than being out in the woods.
1: Nature is my best medicine. That's, you know, just being able, even if I can't be out in the woods, if I can look out my window and see it, I can relate to it.
2: There's a great big deer scrape over here that I have another camera on.
0: Georgette's had the tension in her bowstring reduced to help with the soreness in her arm, and it will take some time to get used to before she can shoot accurately again. If she's going to hit the target, Georgette will have to be aware of her distance so she can aim at just the right spot. Georgette builds up her strength by going for walks in the woods by her house with her two hunting dogs, Alex and Diamond. Back behind her house, Georgette takes her bow out and sets up her shooting target. She's ready to give her bow a try. But even though she's been slowly regaining her strength, there's still some uncertainty.
1: I haven't shot it in a while, so I'm not sure if I'm going to even hit anything.
0: Georgette is hesitant, but moves into form like she's done this a million times before. She sets the arrow on the string, raises the bow to her shoulder, and takes a deep breath. She pulls back on the string and releases.
1: Just about where I was aiming.
0: Georgette hits the target, but it's a little high. She says her aim will get better as she practices.
3: How do you feel now that you've tried this?
1: Good. I can't shoot a whole lot more.
3: Why?
1: Because I haven't shot very much, and I don't want to strain my muscles. If I could continue shooting, But then I'd hurt my muscles and it would hurt the next time. I would just as soon shoot a little bit, and then I could wait a few hours and shoot a little bit more and just keep building up my muscles that way.
0: Georgette will continue to practice and will soon be able to go hunting, but it will take time.
1: You have to have patience in anything you do in life, and self-discipline, and that's a great thing. When you're sitting there knowing that you can't do a whole lot because you're sick, the patience comes into play because you know you're going to be better. You have the patience to wait it out and know that there will be a better day down the road.
0: For Salt Radio, I'm Samantha Silver.
4: This is the song of the lesser water boatman. It's an insect usually found feeding on ponds and lakes across Europe. Only a few millimeters long, they look a bit like a sunflower seed, with big black eyes and paddling arms. They're not known for their good looks, but rather the male's mating call, which brings them the status of the loudest animal alive. At least relative to its body size. The call is nearly 100 decibels, equivalent to standing a stone's throw away from a roaring freight train. So how does this compare to the animal kingdom? Well, many animals produce louder sounds. The blue whale, the world's largest animal, clocks in at 188 decibels. An elephant can reach 117, and cats purr along at a gentle 25. It's the technical side of this story where things get strange. It's all in how the sound is made, a process called stridulation. This is a mating call, so it's only appropriate that a male lesser water boatman makes the sound with his reproductive organ. It's as thin as a human hair and able to wiggle hastily across its abdomen to produce the sound. It might not help its confidence to know that researchers study its anatomy, amazed that something so small can produce so much volume. But the lesser water boatman can take some solace that scientific findings aim to improve everything from sonar to medical applications. For KMEW, I'm Andrew Bales.
5: 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I'm Abby Wendell.
6: You can be in a whole room full of people or a whole city and be alone. That's why I picked up a needle.
7: Gonna read Stringtown Prison Blues.
8: This time is so hard to do here, I think I'll go and pray.
7: I say this time is so hard to do here, I think I'll just go and pray.
6: But someone just told me God went on a holiday. In Stringtown Prison, the men number 418.
7: Yeah, I say Stringtown Prison, the men number 418.
8: Cross this lonely country, 418 women. Wait.
6: Oh, I'm so lonely, Lord. I wish somebody would write. I say I am so lonely, Lord. I wish somebody would just write.
8: Let the dog bark in the envelope, and even that'll be all right.
6: Well, you and I are the only ones left, babe. The only ones left alive.
7: Yeah, baby, I say you and I are the only two gosh darn people left alive.
8: And now here you are telling me that I should take a dive. This place is a cemetery, folks. Each cell a cold tombstone.
7: I say this place is a cemetery, people, and each cell is a cold tombstone.
6: The spirit of decay just seeps deep into your bones.
8: My baby says she wrote
6: me. I know what she says is true.
7: Yeah, my baby says she wrote me, and I know what she says is true. But somebody robbed the stagecoach carrying the mail, and now what am I going to do?
6: Lord, it was better when I had some wine to drink. Yes, Lord.
8: Yes, Lord, it was a hell of a lot better when I had some cheap wine to drink.
7: But now I ain't got no wine, and only some time to sit and think.
6: Yes, Lord, I'm out of marijuana, out of uppers, too.
7: I say I'm clean out of marijuana, and I'm out of uppers, too. The guards are on the rampage.
8: And boy, am I sure blue.
7: Gonna leave this joint one day, folks, and I ain't looking back. I said, I'm going to leave this joint one day, folks.
8: And ain't ever looking back. Going to catch the next thing rolling and hope it don't jump the track. This is a collaborative blues poem written by the Stringtown Prison Poetry Workshop in Stringtown, Oklahoma, back in 1978.
9: I just been recently discharged from the penitentiary 6 months ago.
10: Mail's important nowadays. My mom wrote me twice a week, and I wrote her twice a week. And for me, getting mail was the highlight of the day.

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8: Interpretations of American history have been contentious from the outset. We should, you know, as we say, have argument without end.
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9: BBC News with Moira Alderson. President Zelensky has said Ukraine's massive overnight drone attack on 14 regions across Russia was entirely justified as a response to Moscow's prolongation of the war and its continuing attacks on Ukraine's cities. He said the attack on Moscow, including its main oil refinery, sent a clear message that the Russian state must end its war. This report from Joe Inwood.
10: In the skies over Moscow, a sound Russians are getting increasingly accustomed to. Last night, Ukraine launched a massive wave of drones across the country. The authorities say four people were killed and many more injured, including 12 near an oil refinery in Moscow, suggesting this was a continuation of Ukraine's recent strikes targeting Russia's war economy. President Zelensky wrote on social media that the strikes were an entirely justified response to the damage Russia has done to his country.
9: Health authorities in the Democratic Republic of Congo say they've confirmed a case of Ebola in the city of Goma as countries in the region try to contain an outbreak. The World Health Organization has declared a public health emergency of international concern. Thomas Mukwana is in Nairobi.
11: Most of the deaths and suspected infections are reported in the province of Ituri near the border with Uganda and South Sudan. Known cases have been found in Kampala and the eastern DRC hub city of Goma. WHO says another lab test confirmed one person with Ebola in the capital Kinshasa, but the Congolese government disputes this. The UN Health Agency says four healthcare workers have died after showing symptoms of the deadly virus, raising concerns of healthcare-associated transmission within hospitals. Around 250 people are thought to be affected by the outbreak so far.
9: South Korea's prime minister has warned that the government could use emergency powers to block a planned strike at Samsung Electronics, which is due to start on Thursday. Samsung is the world's biggest memory chip maker. Jake Kwon has this report from Seoul.
12: Samsung Electronics is the most profitable company in South Korea's history. The AI boom is making its memory chips the country's most valuable export. Its shareholders are ecstatic, but their workers are demanding a bigger cut of the sudden windfall. The company's biggest union wants it to set aside 15% of its profit for bonuses. The two sides will continue talks on Monday. Prime Minister Kim said if there was no deal, the government may have to protect the economy by forcing the union to stay at work.
9: Jake Kwan reporting. Italy's Prime Minister Giorgia Meloni has visited those wounded in a car ramming attack on Saturday in the northern city of Modena. Eight people were injured, including one woman who had to have both of her legs amputated in the attack carried out by a man with mental health issues. You're listening to the latest world news from the BBC. Abu Dhabi says a fire has broken out at a nuclear power plant in the Al Dhafra region following a drone strike. Orlando Teal has more details.
13: The drone is reported to have hit an electrical generator outside the inner perimeter of the Baraka nuclear power plant. The authorities say the safety of the facility has not been affected and there are no reported injuries. Abu Dhabi did not say who was responsible for the attack. But the United Arab Emirates, of which it forms a part, has been the target of drones from Iran during Tehran's conflict with the US and Israel. The United Nations nuclear watchdog, the IAEA, says it's closely monitoring the situation.
9: Orlando Teal with that report. A son of the Palestinian president Mahmoud Abbas has won a seat on the decision-making central committee of the governing Fatah party. This comes amid a looming succession battle for control of the embattled Palestinian Authority. Critics have long alleged that Yasser Abbas and his brother Tarek have used public funds to help their businesses, allegations that both men reject. A senior French prosecutor says all the allegations of sexual violence made against the actor Patrick Bruel will be dealt with together in Nanterre. The Paris prosecutor, Laure Bocquet, told French television that there were at least four complaints against the actor and singer in the Paris region. Patrick Bruel has denied all the accusations against him. Bulgarians are celebrating their country's first ever win in the Eurovision Song Contest with the catchy dance track Bangaranga. The country's Prime Minister, Rumen Radev, has congratulated the winner, 27-year-old Dara, who's expected to return to Bulgaria later on Sunday. He said Bulgaria was looking forward to hosting next year's contest. Several countries had boycotted the contest held in Austria's capital, Vienna, in protest at the inclusion of Israel over its military campaign in Gaza. It came second. BBC News. The New Yorker Radio's contest. Several countries had boycotted the contest held in Austria's capital, Vienna, in protest at the inclusion of Israel over its military campaign in Gaza. It came second. BBC News.
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0: She won the Pulitzer Prize for her book, We the People, A History of the U.S. Constitution. Jill Lepore is a professor of history and law at Harvard University, and she's our host for today's program.
1: Way back in the 1930s, in the dark days of the Great Depression, with democracy on the rocks, the U.S. government hired more than 6,000 out-of-work writers for something called the Federal Writers Project. They brought on all kinds of writers, from newspaper reporters to playwrights, anybody who used to make some kind of a living by writing and couldn't anymore. Ralph Ellison, Saul Bellow, Zora Neale Hurston, John Cheever, Richard Wright, they all got involved. Studs Terkel, too, he got his start at the Federal Writers Project. The government sent those writers out all over the country to talk to people, to listen to people, to chronicle American life. The project's folklore editor, Benjamin Botkin, said he wanted to turn the streets, the stockyards, and the hiring halls into literature. The idea that documenting ordinary lives was important was part of how Americans in the 1930s saved democracy at home. So this year, the 250th anniversary of the founding of the United States, I got really interested in what a project like that might find out today. We're going to hear that later. But I've also been really curious about what Americans thought about the state of the country 50 years ago, the bicentennial.
2: Revolution, that's what it means.
3: Well, it's just a celebration of 200 years. Lots of work and...
1: I came across this film deep in the National Archives. It's called The Birthday Party. It was commissioned by the National Park Service, which hired a documentary filmmaker named Joe Giovai to make a little film, vox pop style, man on the street, Federal Writers Project style. Reporters went all over the country to ask Americans what the nation's 200th birthday meant to them.
2: It's a good thing. It's a big celebration. It's like a great big birthday. I'm glad it's happening. I'm really excited about it.
4: I don't see a great orgy of celebration. Right now, we don't have a great deal to celebrate.
5: I feel that it might leave a lot of people out.
6: I'm just thankful to be here, be a part of the centennial.
1: This film somehow got lost. I don't know if anyone ever even watched it, but I've watched it like 50 times. I love this stuff. I would eat this stuff for breakfast, lunch, and dinner. It's a message in a bottle. There are middle-aged men wearing pork pie hats, smoking pipes, women with long straight hair parted in the middle, young guys with really, really long hair and beards or afros. There are bell bottoms and beads. And the thing is, America at 250 seems now, to a lot of people, to me anyway, it seems like a mess. In a piece I wrote for the magazine this winter, I called the 250th a goat rodeo, and I stand by that. But the bicentennial had kind of the same vibe. A lot of the people you can hear in this birthday party film, and not just the countercultural types, they just weren't too head up about America at 200.
7: For me, it doesn't have any real significant meaning. I mean, what's the difference between 199 years or 201 years?
8: In many ways, the bicentennial is just being fabricated.
9: If at the time of the bicentennial, we still have, 8% unemployment, I can't see any reason to go around patting ourselves on the back for having just survived two centuries. We have a long way to go, baby, as Billie Jean King might have paraphrased it.
1: So what do you hear there?
10: I hear a couple of things. One is a critique that was made about the bicentennial, which is that it had become commercialized. And I think also a deep sense of uncertainty about how you're supposed to act in a moment like that.
1: Beverly Gage is a professor of history at Yale. In researching her new book, This Land is Your Land, Gage went out on the road a few years ago, trying to figure out how this country tells the story of its own past. I really wanted to talk to her about this bicentennial film.
10: So is, like any birthday or big marker, is it just a sort of fake occasion? And also, how do you relate to a country that I actually think it's kind of remarkable that it lasted 200 and then 250 years? So I would not agree with the commenter who was saying, what's the

0: big deal. But nonetheless, how to relate to and maybe even celebrate a country about which you feel profoundly ambivalent.
1: The bicentennial, I think it could be a very profitable thing for business here in Washington.
2: Well, it's a bad time, I think, to have it. So I really don't know what we have to gain by it.
3: Well, after Watergate, the morale of the country's low. Maybe if we could inject some national spirit back into the country, it would do a lot of good.
0: I loved the comment that the bicentennial was coming at a really inconvenient time.
4: We ought
0: to reschedule, which I think a lot of people feel about 2026 too.
4: I think that woman was basically my aunt, you know?
0: You know, the other thing that strikes me is that there are not more convenient moments in history. And one of the things that you can see reflected in that clip is how persistent the anxiety that the country is in decline, that it's flying apart, that you are living at the worst moment. In fact, one of the opening images of the book is this famous, you can tell me, apocryphal or true, moment with Ben Franklin after the Constitutional Convention when he says, hey, you know, that sun on the back of George Washington's chair, is the sun rising or setting on the republic that we've created? So at the very moment that the Constitution has been created, there's this anxiety. Are we making progress or are we already in decline? And so you can certainly hear that in the 70s. Now, I think there are particular things about our moment that make those concerns acute in a different way, but they are almost constant in the story of this country.
4: There are also some bits in this film of a kind of anguished account of American progress. There's another clip, I think, from this lady that I think of as my aunt with the blue glasses.
5: And another thing, we have the different nationality problems, the different color problems. However, we have begun to accept some of it, I think.
6: There's a lot of divisions here in the United States. It used to be called the melting pot. I don't know what's happening here. You know, maybe the compounds are beginning to separate again, and the people of the United States are diverging again. So, like, if they're going to do anything rather than celebrating, I think it's the time to start implementing all the things they have on paper, getting it out into the streets.
7: If some people that are in power right now would sort of reconstruct quickly what took place in 1776 and what the colonies wanted, these are what the minorities sometimes want.
4: Is that optimism? Do you hear optimism there?
0: I do to some degree. But what I see there is something that I wonder how much we have of anymore, which is a willingness to think about a moment like the bicentennial as an opportunity. A whole range of different movements, but especially movements of social change, social progress, used to seize upon the symbols, the stories of the founding of American national identity. The early women's rights advocates, the abolitionists were so engaged with these questions about the meaning of the Declaration, the meaning of the Constitution, what it is that the country ought to be, could be, has been.
4: Is it not the case that the Tea Party movement or the New Kings movement are engaged in that kind of work?
0: Right. I think that those are great examples and great counterexamples.
4: So I want to turn to one last clip from the bicentennial film, this young, long-haired guy in a jean jacket and big mirrored shades.
8: I don't know. Maybe progress is regress. I think we've done already enough, enough buildings and enough covering the earth with concrete and destroyed enough of nature already that maybe progress is regress. I don't know.
0: He really captures a moment in history, the sensibility of the mid-70s.
4: Yeah, how so?
0: You can just see the force of all of these movements and incredible cultural changes that had happened over a relatively short period of time, right? He has a counterculture vibe. He has an environmentalist vibe. He's questioning all the big narratives. You can tell from the pacing of his voice that he may also be shaped by certain things that he has himself imbibed in recent years. I don't want to cast aspersions or suggest it.
4: So, as a person who has been exploring the implications of this moment, the 250th anniversary of the country, now for a few years on the road, in classrooms, what is your July 4th plan?
0: New Haven does actually incredible fireworks every 4th of July. Also, maybe not for the 4th itself, but I want to go to D.C. because there's going to be this wild thing called the Great American State Fair going on that the administration is putting on the Mall. And I'm actually quite curious to see what that's going to look like. I'm sure I won't love all of the history on display there, but I do like that something is happening in this moment. So the energy behind it isn't bad, even though I'm not sure how I'm going to be able to engage the execution.
4: Hey, man, progress is regress, you know?
0: That's the way to engage.
4: Beverly Gage is a professor of history at Yale University. Her books include G-Man, a biography of J. Edgar Hoover, and This Land is Your Land.
9: I'd like to see the bicentennial deal with the kind of future I think we're going to have, and I think it's going to be a sort of troubled future.
4: We're going to talk about that future in a moment. I'm Jill Lepore, and this is the New Yorker Radio Hour. Stick around.
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4: This is the New Yorker Radio Hour, and I'm Jill Lepore. I'm a staff writer for the magazine, and I wrote an essay about the Declaration of Independence for the New Yorker's special issue called America at 250. And that's our theme for today's program also, America at 250. The MAGA movement has put a lot of attention on America's past. So has the Black Lives Matter movement. It's a big and often pretty heated argument, and most historians aren't really in that argument. Most of us are just watching. But that argument raises vital questions about the role historians play in public life. American history, like any history, is full of beauty and also tragedy. Have historians got the mix right? I wanted to talk about this war over America's past with Jelani Cobb, who, like me, is both a historian and a journalist. And we're also pretty close in age. We were both kids during the bicentennial.
14: One of the things that stands out to me was that Richard Pryor released an album that year, which we totally cannot even say the name of, but it is bicentennial, insert racial epithet here.
4: Yeah.
14: Where he goes in on kind of the contradictions of the founding and race and slavery and kind of prime targets, exemplifying particular contradictions in the founding of the country.
4: I listened to this Gil Scott-Heron piece called Bicentennial Blues.
14: Oh, wow. Yeah.
4: Yeah, like it's some good rhymes about the state of our country.
15: The blues is grown, but not the home. The blues is grown, but the country has not. The blues remembers everything the country forgot. It's a bicentennial year, and the blues is celebrating a birthday, and it's a bicentennial blues.
4: It seems to me that so much about this moment this year goes right to the core of the questions that have animated so much of your work, both as a journalist and as a historian. And yet it's also just kind of just such a messy moment.
14: But at the same time, it seems like this is a moment where we're least likely to embrace particular kinds of messiness. And what I mean by that is, you know, we saw earlier this year the federal government, you know, attempt to remove the plaques from the president's house in Philadelphia that talked about the history of slavery in the early republic and people who were enslaved at that site. We've had this kind of contentious discussion about American greatness, you know, anchored in the Make America Great Again rhetoric that we've seen from Donald Trump. But the problem with that kind of sanitized approach to history, at least in my estimation, is that it prevents you from getting to the things that actually are the basis of a claim for greatness in saying, you know, out of this incredibly flawed founding moment, there are people who across generations and across centuries engage in the work, often at the cost of their own lives, of trying to push the country in a more democratic direction. And I don't know that we're going to get that particular conversation this year.
4: You know, we've been reading a lot about the kinds of erasures, deletions, suppression, censorship that's going on all over the country, but largely through institutions that are under the influence or control of the national government, like the National Park Service. There's a really kind of amazing organization called Save Our Signs that's been going around taking photos of signs and making a big archive of them online. How much of an effect will that have? Like, do you think, what's the tale of those changes?
14: I think that people are right to be concerned. You know, the president also said that he thought that the Smithsonian African American Museum focused too much on how terrible slavery was, which is an astounding kind of thing to say, especially if you recognize that the impetus for the American Revolution are offenses that are categorically less than kidnapping, raping, and enslaving, bondage of people. And so it's an astounding thing for someone to say. And at the same time, I feel like you can't unring a bell that generations of historians have done so much work to increase the public consciousness, to increase the availability of access to this kind of information, that ultimately it would be very difficult to sanitize those kinds of things now. There's an astounding array of books, documentaries, private museums.
4: You can't unring the bell, not even the Liberty Bell.
14: Not even the Liberty Bell.
4: I think the short film that the Trump administration's America 250 Commission had projected onto the Washington Monument over the winter, which is a story of American history, is a good proxy for the version of American history that the federally funded celebration intends to proffer. And as a historian, I find it somewhat bewildering.
14: That film was really interesting. It was strange and demoralizing in a particular way, but also strange. Yeah. And it was almost like historical trolling. They gerrymandered the founding to include Christopher Columbus. Yeah. And I think that was just an attempt to critique people on the left who have associated Columbus's arrival in the Western Hemisphere with the subsequent tides of warfare and genocide and all the other kinds of things that happened, you know, in the wake of 1492. And him being kind of removed, and also the idea that you can discover a place where there are already people living.
4: There is no land acknowledgement in this film.
14: Well, there is a land acknowledgement. It's the acknowledgement that Columbus landed.
4: Yeah, there's a lot of providentialism in it. And in a way, it seemed to me a little bit like, you know, George Bancroft, the 19th century historian, right? He has this providentialist account of the history of the United States that's written in the 1830s. But it's really... the manifesto for Manifest Destiny, right?
14: Sure.
4: Like, this is, we're fated to expand across the continent, and that was his agenda, and this is our God-given right. But then it has kind of tacked onto it, like a Mark Andreessenism or like a Muskism. It's like a technology boosting. Like, that's also like, we are fated by our providential God to go to Mars. Like, that's kind of what.
14: Right. Yeah. Yeah. I mean, presidents and presidential administrations have had their preferred versions of history for a long time. But they did tend to leave it in the hands of historians, where this seems very much like a kind of made-to-order political speech.
4: So who does get to tell the story then this year? I mean, I was thinking, you know, you and I have this weird thing in common, which is that we're both trained as academic scholars of history, and we also work as journalists. You're at the pinnacle of that profession as dean of the Columbia School of Journalism. So I'm wondering if you think about this moment differently in your capacity as a historian.
14: The historian part of me is very interested in how this fits into other kind of commemorative moments. And, you know, it occurred to me that it was like, oh, okay, this is the only president who's been impeached twice. He's a wildly polarizing figure. But then I look back to 1976, and those July 4th celebrations were presided over by Gerald Ford, who was not elected president or vice president, and had controversially pardoned, you know, Richard Nixon. And so there was that. In 1876, Ulysses S. Grant tacks on his comments about the nation's centennial to a State of the Union address. He went on and on about the kind of industrial progress and the amount of railroads that, and he was like, oh, also the bondsmen are now free. But he goes on, he's really into like what we would have called GNP, you know, in our time.
4: Mm-hmm.
14: But the country is still bleeding from the wounds of the Civil War. So I think that none of these moments are really kind of picture perfect in that way. They just emerge, and then we kind of look at them through the lens of what's going on around us right now.
4: But you know what's so interesting about what you say about the centennial is I think of that celebration as really forward-looking. It really was a celebration of American ingenuity and technical and industrial growth. And it was very forward-looking, almost a kind of like, what is the century of the future going to be?
14: Mm-hmm.
4: And I think the bicentennial was kind of mixed in that regard. People didn't really want to look back except at the costumes, but there was a sense, you know, Ford had given that speech when he took the oath of office, our long national nightmare has come to an end, right? Watergate, Pentagon Papers, Vietnam, these things are behind us. Sure, the recession, but there was, by 76, some sense of maybe it's worth looking forward. But what I think is odd about this 2026 moment and the Make America Great Again movement's relationship to it is that the future almost seems to be only found in the past. I mean, it's a really, there's no reason for America 250 not to be a futuristic, like our version of the Jetsons. Let's look ahead to the next 250 years. What are we going to be doing in space or whatever? But it seems almost uniquely obsessed with the past.
14: It does. That curious absence is partly a product of Donald Trump himself. Because rhetorically, he hasn't been really the kind of president that says, we're going to cure cancer, as Nixon and Obama, both did, or we're going to go to the moon, or we're going to go. I mean, there's, the kind of occasional passing reference to these things, but that's not what you associate with him. You really associate him with much more of a kind of grievance politic about where we have gone in the past 50 years or so. What I usually refer to as a nostalgiocracy.
4: Bring back coal.
14: Right.
4: Right.
14: Why? Like, what is our attachment to coal? Like, I mean, if we have an industry that can replace coal, and why do we specifically want, internal combustion engines?
4: But I want to ask you, though, I'm really fascinated by what you label as historical trolling, because I think that's spot on. But I also wonder how you respond to the notion that that is a reaction to essentially a kind of historical trolling on the left, or mm-hmm. what people on the right would feel is like, this kind of woke progressive who insisted that we have land acknowledgments and talk about white fragility and adopt, this new ethnic studies curriculum, or, whatever list of things might be on that list of grievances.
14: Mm-hmm.
4: And that there was an over-rotation in that direction that was as top-down, not from the office of the president, but from cultural elites, and coastal elites, and that the particular emphasis of the America 250 administration's commission is an attempt to rotate back to some norm.
14: You know what I think? I think it's really interesting because, as you very well know, like, interpretations of American history have been contentious from the outset. And, there are wildly divergent ideas about what even the American Revolution meant. At first, there's the kind of idea that it's this incredible leap forward for human freedom, and then another generation of historians, progressive historians, see it as purely a capitalist land grab, essentially, that benefits the landed aristocracy. And I think that is great, and that's healthy, that we debate, what these things mean. And so I think that we have to make room for a divergence of opinions while upholding the same sorts of intellectual standards that the historical profession has benefited from and relies upon. And I think that outside of that, we should, as we say, have maybe argument without end.
4: And yet school teachers have to have a lesson plan.
14: Sure.
4: It's different than being an academic historian where we're having argument without end. New evidence emerges, new interpretations, new methods, new people, new ideas. History is the argument, right? But you're the third grade teacher trying to figure out what to do for the 250th in your classroom. You've read all about the 1619 Project and its lessons plans are available to you. There's stuff coming from your state legislature, your school district. Parents have opinions. You can't really teach the debate to the third grade or the fifth grade.
14: You can't reliably do that in college with undergrads.
4: No.
14: Yeah.
4: I think one of the things I sometimes feel really responsible for as a member of the historical profession is that you think that academic historians have largely abdicated their obligation to K-12 teachers, and there are huge exceptions. But I think it leaves those classrooms much more vulnerable to this kind of ideological flip-flopping where, mm-hmm. a state will say, you must do this, and then the party affiliation of the legislature will change in the next elections, and then they'll say, no, you must not teach that, you must teach this. I mean, I think teachers are really afraid to, museums are afraid of what they're going to put on their walls.
14: Yeah.
4: Civics teachers don't know how to teach civics. Like, what are our obligations to engaging in that work with them? Or,
14: we're talking about history where no one really wants to put their head above the parapet.
4: Hmm.
14: And, you could just go on living your life and mm-hmm. doing work that is important for a select number of people, but really getting into the kind of framing of public discourse is where you can get so much trouble that you might reasonably resist ever doing that again.
4: Mm-hmm.
14: And at the same time, we really need people to do that. And I think, obviously, your work has pointed to that in some really important ways, about us having to do the very difficult work of hammering out a national narrative that we can take pride in, that we can all kind of claim and feel some sort of reflection of ourselves, of our values, of things that we find admirable, and some common basis for us to begin to, you know, work together on the challenges of self-government.
4: Mm-hmm. Yeah, you know, I think too, you know, I talked to a lot of people lately who say, it's a hard time to be out in public, running for office, engaging in any kind of political discourse or public activity.
14: Mm-hmm.
4: But their response is, tend your own garden. And then, but they think of it as a kind of a community garden. And I really mm-hmm. love that, which is like, all right, we're going to have a potluck for the July 4th, and we're going to invite everybody in the neighborhood, figure out what our neighborhood used to do for July 4th, and write July 4th speeches in our fifth grade classroom, or, you know, record a 4th of July speech podcast. Like, just that there are, like, little things in your kid's classroom, in the retirement community that your mother's at, like, have some experience of, hey, what does this mean to you? The idea that we're sitting around waiting for the occupant of the White House to tell us what American history means, you know, that's the thing where you just kind of want to walk into traffic. But, like...
14: I think that's true. I also think it's consistent with what, you know, people might have thought in much earlier generations. For all of his contradictions and the things that I critique about him, one of the things I think that Jefferson really got right was his emphasis on localism in American democracy. You know, a kind of civic undertaking with their closest neighbors and, you know, the people who were in their community, and sitting down and saying, this is what we think is right for us. And I understand that these people on the other side of the hill are going to do something that they think is right for them. And, you know, we're mostly okay with that.
4: Old-fashioned political tolerance.
14: Yeah.
4: You know, I feel I teach at a law school now, and I see where it used to be the most ambitious students wanted to go to Washington, work for the federal government. And a lot of them mm-hmm. are going back to their home states, their home mm-hmm. towns. And I wonder if you see that in journalism.
14: Yes. The short answer is yes. And there has been this real emphasis on local news in the past decade in particular. And people have, because local news has been so challenged, it's caused this assessment of all the things that local news does, the way in which, you know, they bind communities together, that those local newspapers tend to not be as polarizing, because with a small margin of success, you have to bring in everyone. And you are also writing for a community that you know very well.
4: That same kind of community work of just being there and having those conversations, doing that reporting is part of binding up civil society.
14: Right.
4: Yeah.
14: Right. And doing the fundamental thing that you have to do in a democracy, which is talk to people.
4: Yeah. Yeah. Thanks so much, Jelani. It was great having you, and happy 250th.
14: Thank you. And happy 250th to you as well.
4: Jelani Cobb is Dean of the Journalism School at Columbia University and my fellow staff writer at The New Yorker. I'm Jill Lepore, sitting in for David Remnick for this special episode of The New Yorker Radio Hour. We'll continue in just a moment.
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16: 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I'm John Donvan. 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
4: Welcome back to the New Yorker Radio Hour. I'm Jill Lepore, sitting in today for David Remnick. I'm a historian, and I'm here because if there's one occasion that gets everybody riled up about history, it's an annual. Centennial, bicentennial, semi-quincentennial. Times when Americans take stock of the country. And that's what we're doing today. Earlier in this program, we listened to excerpts from a documentary that asked Americans in the 1970s about the bicentennial. I love that style of documentary so much, the tradition that journalists call vox pop, that I wanted to hear what it would sound like if we made a piece like that for the Radio Hour today. So we collaborated with an organization of audio storytellers known as Transom. They sent producers to Illinois and California, Louisiana, Vermont, Utah. They went to gas stations and city parks, to malls and street corners, to dairy farms, to listen to us. To Americans. Because here's what I think. You could talk to politicians. You could talk to scholars, pundits, reporters. But what this moment means, I think you'll find that right here.
20: We're doing a radio program about the 250th anniversary of America. Can we ask you a couple questions?
21: Sure.
20: Do you have plans to celebrate the 4th of July this year?
21: Of course, of course.
20: What are you gonna do?
21: Probably go see a parade and just be an American.
20: Yeah, how do you feel about being an American right now?
21: I feel great. Yeah. I personally very proud to be an American.
20: Yeah.
21: I've been in this country since I was 15 years old. I came from Mexico, from Guadalajara, Jalisco, and I was given opportunities and this is the land of opportunities, and we should remain that way forever and ever.
22: I'm 75 years old, so put that in they pipe and smoke it.
23: What part of New Orleans are you from?
22: I grew up uptown.
23: Do you have any vision of what the country will be like in 50 years for the 300?
22: In 50 years? Didn't I tell you I was 75 years old? That's 100 and a quarter.
23: Not that you'll be here, but what would you want it to look like, the United States?
22: What I would want it to look like?
23: Yeah, what do you want it to be like?
22: What would anybody want it to be? What was that James Baldwin said? Black people just want to be what? Left alone. That's it. Just leave us alone, you know.
24: We're talking to everyday Americans, man. Chicagoans. They got me doing the Chicago part, right?
25: Are you a Chicagoan?
24: Oh, yeah, born and raised.
25: Where at?
24: Southside. And so, man, the country's turning 250 on July
25: 4th. I'm excited about it. We're going to have a big party in the yard here. So if you're around, you're welcome to come by. We're going to have a big barbecue.
20: How do you feel about this being the 250th? Birthday of America.
26: Well, now that I know it's the 250th year anniversary, I might do kick back and do a little shimmy or a shake, for sure.
27: Honestly, thought it was a little older, to be honest, but I mean, it's great. I mean, yeah.
28: Hey,
0: What does being an American mean for you?
1: This America, this ain't America for us. I never got the chance to feel a American way. We don't got no First Amendment. We ain't got no Second Amendment. We ain't got no amendments due to the skin color. Why we don't got no piece of that pie? Why we don't got our 40 acres in the mule? You feel me? So for that flag, that's dead to me. But I do appreciate my life here. I do appreciate the people that I run into. That's how I feel about this America. It's not for us.
2: I'm from Alabama. I teach school in Birmingham. I teach seventh grade history. It's my 34th year as a teacher. I think the traditional ideas that we have about our history, that America's the land of the free, the home of the brave, equality, you know, that's what I tell my kids. I believe that Constitution that I make them learn because it's important. You know, this is the country they live in, and if they don't agree with everything, then grow up and change it. You know, make it what you want it to be.
3: I think freedom is an illusion. I think that we work, we're taxed every which way. My grandkids, my own kids, can't afford homes. Their dream is gone. Their money's spent. I thought of leaving. Like, where do I go? My ancestors came here. They came from Europe, England mostly. Maybe that's what I need to do and prepare my family to do the same thing. But where is that place?
5: We're going to have a 250th birthday in this country. Does that mean anything to you?
6: It's like asking me what kind of napkins I want at the birthday party when the house is on fire right now. Like, how am I supposed to give a like, it's not that I don't like birthday parties. I just, we've got to put out this fire first. I don't know. You buy whatever napkins you want. So I've got this rash on my arm, and it's getting worse. And I feel like I should go to the doctor. But what I did instead today, just now, I work in a grocery store that sells like supplements and lotions made out of like rosemary and pansies and stuff. And I've started treating the people who sell that stuff the way I should be treating my doctor. And it's like, it's expensive. It's like $14 for a little vial of it. But, you know, that's cheaper than the blank check I'm going to give to the urgent care that's next to the Price Chopper. I don't even believe in this stuff, but it's what I can afford. So it's that kind of is my health care. Like, one of the reasons I moved to Vermont is because Canada's right there. Like, it's right there. Like, free health care is right there. I just got to walk through the woods to get there.
23: Does this year being the 250-year anniversary, does that make a difference for how you'll spend the 4th of July?
7: Hopefully I'm going to spend it watching wonderful things on a TV set with my president.
23: What would you like to see?
7: Fireworks, parades, red, white, and blue, people happy, finally people coming together instead of fighting each other. That's what I'd like to see.
23: Red, white, and blue. So the flag is very important to you.
7: Yes. I mean, we're the freest country on earth, and nobody seems to know it.
23: Do you feel like your family history is tied up in this country's history?
7: Oh, yeah. I mean, my first husband killed in Vietnam, you know. Uncles killed in Vietnam. Uncles killed in World War II. Yeah.
23: So your family has fought for us.
7: Yes.
23: What does that mean to you?
7: What would it mean to you? I mean, it means everything.
8: Where were you for the bicentennial?
28: Boy, I was only 5 years old. So I was probably on the farm. Didn't ever travel. I didn't ever go anywhere.
8: What is a patriot?
28: Patriot believes, in my opinion, that in a moment's notice, if something were to invade this country, they would stand up, grab whatever they had, and head for the front line.
8: And do you think you're a patriot?
28: Absolutely. I'd die for my family in a minute, right?
8: And your country?
28: Absolutely. Why not? If you're dying for your country, you're dying for your family, right?
23: remember about the bicentennial?
9: I was everywhere. I was 10. My parents took me on a long cross-country drive, sort of an observation. We went to Philadelphia and Washington and Boston from Peoria, Illinois.
23: That's where you were living?
9: Yeah, yeah. It was a fun trip, like a month long. They were both school teachers. So off for the summer, we took off with our little pull-along camper. I've always been a huge history person, and I credit that trip with a lot of it.
23: Wow.
9: Yeah, it was cool.
10: I'm born and raised in the Ninth Ward, and I have four siblings that was also raised in the Ninth Ward.
23: Do you see your family's history as being wrapped up in the country's history?
10: Yeah. Yeah. My grandmother, she was 98 when she left us, and just having her stories on how she would be in the fields with her aunt picking potatoes, cotton, you know, and just trying to make ends meet. Yeah, it's a mural.
23: Can you say more about that mural?
10: Today, not really having too much wages. You have to work like 3 or 4 jobs just to make ends meet. What do I do? You know, do I eat? If I eat, well, I'm asleep.
23: How does that fit with the story of America you've been told?
10: It don't fit. You know, it don't add up.
23: And yet, on the 4th of July, you party with your family.
10: Yes, because it's our story of how we coming over, how we making it, and making ends meet.
23: What does freedom mean to you?
11: It means I've been to jail before. You know what I mean? So freedom is being able to walk outside and not have to check in with anybody. And you know what I mean?
23: In 50 years, it'll be 300 years of this country. What do you think our country will look like, or what do you hope it'll be like?
11: Oh, wow. I don't even think I can imagine what it'll be like. I would like to say, you know, I'd see more grass and less buildings, you know. And I feel like in 50 years, it's just going to be like so much buildings and everything like that, you know. I like trees. I like just hanging in nature. And I think in 50 years, it's not just going to be around here and things like that.
12: What we typically call this, we live in Salt Lake City, so what we typically call this is the West Desert. And the West Desert is quite barren, quite monotone, but still vast and beautiful. I applied for citizenship last year and had my interview in December, and now I'm just waiting for the oath ceremony, which is kind of the last formal step. I have never felt anything but optimistic about the future and about becoming a U.S. citizen, and now everything that's going on internationally makes me worried. I came here as a kid. I have always been here legally. You know, I'm an engineer. I have a master's degree. Like, I am one of the lucky ones, per se, right? If it's this challenging for me, I can't imagine how everybody else feels.
13: I usually see my family on the 4th of July, but we don't always celebrate it, if that makes sense.
14: Yeah, why not?
13: Sometimes the politics in the country don't make us feel particularly patriotic, but we still like to get together and barbecue and maybe catch some fireworks. Still here, just trying to raise my kids and like make sure that they have a good childhood. I was just discussing with my friend here that we're actually going to get them dual citizenship. So, you know, they'll have options to stay here or, you know, move to another country where they have citizenship if they want to.
15: Around 4th of July, summertime, it's about partying, man, having fun, relaxing, enjoying yourself, man. We got to get away from all this trouble and this hate in the world, man. I don't like it. Respect is the word, sweetheart.
8: Do you feel proud to be an American right now?
16: I feel proud to be an American here. I don't know about on the world stage. I don't know that it means the same thing as it did when I was younger as far as being able to go to another country and say, oh, I'm an American, we're doing things right. It doesn't feel like we're doing things right now, but I don't want to be from somewhere else.
23: So you're all young. Hopefully you'll be around for the 300-year anniversary of our country in 50 years. What do you think it'll look like, this land, this country?
4: I hope that we'll be thriving, that the working class of the United States is going to be in a much better position.
23: Do you imagine yourself still being in Tennessee?
4: I don't know. I feel like if you want anything to change, you can't abandon ship. To truly make change in an area, you have to stay and fight for progress.
14: It's a process. Sometimes it seems as though we go forward and then we go backward. We go forward and we go backward. But the way I look at going backwards is, think about a bow and arrow. In order for the bow to go any length, it has to be gone, go backwards. And there's tension in going backwards. But then when you let it go, it springs forward. I think that's possibly where we might be right now in America. We're in another area where we have a lot of tension and a lot of misunderstanding. But eventually we're going to soar forward. And truth and righteousness is going to prevail. You know, it always does.
17: 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I'm Jill Lepore, and this is the New Yorker Radio Hour. David Remnick will be back with you next week. Meanwhile, thanks so much for spending time with me today, and happy 250th, however you plan to spend the 4th of July.
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This is Symphony Cast from APM, American Public Media. I'm Steve Seal. We're at the Elbphilharmonie in Hamburg, Germany, with the NDR Elbphilharmonie Orchestra. The Elbphilharmonie literally means Philharmonic Hall on the Elbe. The major Central European river that runs down from the mountains of the Northern Czech Republic through Bohemia and into Germany, before emptying into the North Sea. Appropriately, the glassy peaks of the hall itself resemble a hoisted sail, or is it a wave, or an iceberg? Certainly each option would be appropriate. Inside, there are three concert venues, the largest of which, the Great Hall, seats over 2,000. Rather than aiming to approximate the classic halls of Europe, the Great Hall is practically futuristic in its design, with super sleek lines that twist and bend around the various balconies and terraces. And within this space-age environment, the orchestra named for the building makes its home, the NDR Elbphilharmonie. For this concert, the orchestra's American music director, Alan Gilbert, conducts a program of music from composers Czech, Swedish, and American by way of England. The latter is where we'll begin, with a work by Anna Klein, the celebrated English-born composer who, in 2024, not only moved to the United States, but became an American citizen. She describes her piece, Restless Oceans, as a defiant work that celebrates the power of women, hailed in an early review as the kind of thrilling, insistent music that gets right in your bones. Then another contemporary piece, this time a virtuosic, ingenious, and playful work for clarinet and orchestra by Swedish composer Anders Hillborg. His clarinet concerto, Peacock Tales, is one of his most popular and his most attention-grabbing works. Written for the extraordinary talents of Martin Frost, who is here at our concert as well to play it for us. Then for our finale, we travel to 19th century Bohemia for a Dvorak symphony that was once called one of the greatest examples of the form since Beethoven, Dvorak's Symphony No. 7 in D minor. That's all coming up in our concert from the banks of the River Elbe in Hamburg, Germany. Welcome to APM's Symphony Cast. Anna Klein was born in 1980 in London, but in 2024, she became an American citizen. So I suppose we can claim this highly praised and accomplished composer as one of our own now, with some accuracy. Her work, Restless Oceans, was composed for Marin Alsop and the all-female Taki Concordia Orchestra for performance at the World Economic Forum annual meeting in Davos, Switzerland. The piece received its world premiere at the opening ceremony in 2019, where Marin Alsop was presented with the forum's prestigious Crystal Award in recognition of her championship of diversity in music. Restless Oceans draws inspiration and its title from A Woman Speaks, a poem by Audre Lorde. In addition to playing their instruments, the musicians are also called upon to use their voices in song and strong vocalizations and stomp their feet as well throughout the work. And in fact, you'll hear that immediately in this performance as well, as the orchestra punctuates the syncopated rhythms by stomping right from the outset. She says her intention was to write a defiant piece that embraces the power of women. Here now, Alan Gilbert, to lead the NDR Elbphilharmonie Orchestra here at the Elbphilharmonie in Hamburg, Germany, in Restless Oceans by Anna Klein.

The orchestra jumping to their feet as one with that final chord of Restless Oceans by contemporary composer Anna Klein. The NDR Elbphilharmonie Orchestra, led by Alan Gilbert, here at the Elbphilharmonie in Hamburg, Germany, on SymphonyCast. And yes, it is very much a direction in the score to that piece that the orchestra all bolt straight up with that final bow stroke. Their feet that had been used percussively throughout the work, you heard them stomping on the stage from the get-go, and you probably caught the sound of the orchestra vocalizing as well. Yep, that's all in the score, too. Anna Klein describing that work as a defiant piece embracing the power of women. And it's dedicated to the conductor who premiered it, the redoubtable Marin Alsop, most certainly a fierce trailblazer for women in classical music herself. I'm Steve Seal, and our concert from Hamburg continues now with another contemporary piece. And we are very fortunate to have the musician for whom this work was written present to play it for us, in fact. Clarinetist Martin Frost is here. And it's kind of fitting, as Mr. Frost was also the dedicatee of a work by Anna Klein, whose music we just heard. In this case, the composer whose work we will hear is the Swedish composer Anders Hillborg, born in 1954 and one of Sweden's leading composers. Hillborg's clarinet concerto is entitled Peacock Tales, and it is one of his most popular and most attention-grabbing works. It is wonderfully theatrical and eclectic, encompassing everything from gentle lyricism and bluesy swing to angular modernity. Hillborg has actually written a few different versions of this piece. The full version lasts about 28 minutes. He's also written a scaled-down version, about half of that length, which he calls the Millennium Edition, and a version for saxophone as well. We will enjoy the full version of the work here in Hamburg with its dedicatee, clarinetist Martin Frost. And what a treat that is going to be indeed. Martin Frost is one of the most renowned instrumental soloists in the world. He's the first clarinetist to be awarded one of classical music's biggest honors, the Leonie Sonning Music Prize. Other recipients include Igor Stravinsky, Leonard Bernstein, Miles Davis, Daniel Barenboim, and Gidon Kremer. He's also the only wind player ever to have been appointed artist-in-residence with Amsterdam's Concertgebouw Orchestra for the 2022-23 season. He was appointed principal conductor of the Swedish Chamber Orchestra back in 2019. And here he is now, Martin Frost, coming onto the stage of the Elbphilharmonie, followed by conductor Alan Gilbert, who will lead the NDR Elbphilharmonie Orchestra in the clarinet concerto Peacock Tales by Anders Hillborg.

We've heard Peacock Tales, a concerto for clarinet and orchestra by the contemporary Swedish composer Anders Hillborg. The artistry and incredible playing of clarinetist Martin Frost on full display there, with Alan Gilbert leading the NDR Elbe Philharmonie in concert here at the Elbe Philharmonie in Hamburg, Germany, on SymphonyCast. Anders Hillborg, one of Sweden's leading living composers, he wrote that work specifically for Martin Frost. As I mentioned earlier, the composer also wrote an adaptation of that piece for saxophone that's of an abbreviated length. But great to hear the full version at this concert, played by the very gentleman for whom it was written. Martin Frost is an extremely accomplished musician, considered one of the finest clarinetists in the world. And my, how that piece is truly a showcase for everything that he can do. But if you want to see something really amazing, check out the video of Frost playing that work on his website, where he not only plays and conducts the piece, but incorporates dance elements into the work as well. Yes, he dances while he plays that incredibly demanding part. It's no wonder that the New York Times described him as possessing a virtuosity and musicianship unsurpassed by a clarinetist and perhaps any instrumentalist in memory. And we're going to be treated to an encore by Martin Frost.

0: clarinetist Martin Frost with an encore here at the Elbe Philharmonie in Hamburg, Germany. We've heard an arrangement of Anniversary Dances by Brahms with the NDR Elbe Philharmonie Orchestra, led by Alan Gilbert. I'm Steve Seal. When our concert continues in a moment, the Symphony No. 7 by Antonín Dvořák. That's coming up next on APM's SymphonyCast.
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Welcome back to Symphony Cast. I'm Steve Seal. We're at the Elbe Philharmonie, the Philharmonic Hall on the Elbe River in Hamburg, Germany, with the German radio orchestra that takes its name from the concert hall that it calls home, the NDR Elbe Philharmonie Orchestra. Dvorak's upbringing was modest, but instead of apprenticing at his father's butcher shop or working at the family inn, the 13-year-old Antonín pursued a career as a professional musician, a choice that neither mother nor father would love. Still, he pressed ahead. After enrolling in the Prague Organ School at the age of 16, he had to make ends meet by giving private music lessons and by playing viola in restaurant bands and opera pit orchestras. Even so, the young composer still couldn't afford a piano of his own or scores for study. He relied on teaching and performing to pay his bills until the late 1870s, only a few years before his Symphony No. 7 began to take shape. Surely, during those hardscrabble years, Dvorak scarcely could have imagined that this work would be hailed in the way that it would to help elevate him to the pantheon of the greatest composers in history. One of his great champions, the famed musicologist Donald Tovey, would say of his new symphony in D minor, along with the four Brahms symphonies and Schubert's Ninth, it is among the greatest and purest examples in this art form since Beethoven. Now that is high praise. Here now to conduct it is Alan Gilbert, coming out onto the stage of the Elbe Philharmonie in Hamburg to lead the NDR Elbe Philharmonie Orchestra in the Symphony No. 7 by Antonín Dvořák.

The Symphony No. 7 by Antonín Dvořák. Alan Gilbert leading the NDR Elbe Philharmonie Orchestra here at the Elbe Philharmonie in Hamburg, Germany on SymphonyCast. The composer still scraping by when he wrote that work. He was teaching. He didn't even have a piano of his own when he began composing it. But it was universally hailed from its premiere, with the influential critic Donald Tovey eventually proclaiming it on par with Beethoven. Tovey, in fact, was a dedicated supporter of Dvorak's, and in his writings, he helped raise the composer's stature further in later years. Alan Gilbert, the American music director of this German orchestra, he's held the post since 2019, taking some final bows with his orchestra. I'm Steve Seal. The NDR Elbe Philharmonie was in the spotlight on this week's Symphony Cast with music by Anna Klein, Anders Hilborg, and Antonín Dvořák. 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Again, that's yourclassical.org/symphonycast. And be sure to like us on Facebook as well. With the time we have remaining, we'll listen to a couple more performances by this German radio orchestra. First from Ferruccio Busoni, his Tanzwalzer with Werner Andres Albert leading the NDR Elbe Philharmonie Orchestra on SymphonyCast.

Tanzwalzer by Ferruccio Busoni, the NDR Elbe Philharmonie Orchestra, led by Werner Andres Albert, here on SymphonyCast. This week's showcased orchestra, the NDR Elbe Philharmonie Orchestra, was founded by British occupation forces after World War II as part of Radio Hamburg, the only radio station in what would become West Germany that had not been destroyed during the war. The first concert was given in 1945 and has since seen many major conductors come through its ranks in the music director position, including Herbert Blomstedt, Klaus Tennstedt, John Elliott Gardner, and Christoph von Dachnagy. Here's one more performance from the NDR Elbe Philharmonie Orchestra, this time led by conductor Leo McFall, in the Symphony No. 1 by Emily Mayer on SymphonyCast.

0: The Symphony No. 1 by Emily Mayer. Leo McFall conducted the NDR Elbe Philharmonie Orchestra on SymphonyCast. 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I'm Steve Seal. 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

0: Red Roses for a Blue Lady from McGriff's House Party. Jimmy McGriff playing organ with Bill Easley on sax. I'm Jana Lee Ross. 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

0: A Dynamic New Sound, that's the name of that album from Wes Montgomery's trio in 1959. The trio with Wes, Melvin Ryan on organ, and Paul Parker on drums. That was Round Midnight. Before that, Bad, Bad Whiskey from Charles Brown. And we kicked off the set with Hilton Ruiz at the piano, Don Cherry on trumpet. And that was Hilton Ruiz's tune, Misty Moods. I'm Jana Lee Ross. Thanks for listening to Jazz with me.
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That's the Clayton Hamilton Jazz Orchestra playing their arrangement of The Jody Grind, a great Horace Silver tune. Before that, Neckbones a la Carte, written by the man playing guitar on the track, Rodney Jones, and that's from McGriff's House Party. Jimmy McGriff with Rodney Jones on guitar, and two tenor saxes on that track, Bill Easley and Eric Alexander. Before that, Dreamsville, Henry Mancini tune from Phil Woods on alto and Carl Saunders on trumpet. I'm Jana Lee Ross. Thanks for listening to Jazz With Me. Here's another Horace Silver tune from Horace himself.

0: Originally recorded by the English group Everything But the Girl. Remember them, you children of the 80s? That was Holly Cole's arrangement of Don't Let the Teardrops Rust Your Shining Heart. Before that, Horace Silver and his tune Sweet Sweetie D. I'm Jana Lee Ross. Thanks for listening to Jazz With Me. 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
1: 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Another hour comes up next. Tennessee Valley wordsmiths are invited to share original works of poetry or prose to be considered for inclusion in an upcoming Sundial Writer's Corner event at the Snail on the Wall bookstore. Producers ask that you write on the theme, It Happened One Summer. Submissions may be emailed to sundial@wlrh.org with It Happened One Summer in the subject line. Deadline to submit is 11 p.m. on May 31st. And we hope to see you June 11th at our live event at Snail on the Wall Bookstore. 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

A duet for vibes and piano written by Bobby Hutcherson. That's called Candle. And with Bobby Hutcherson on vibes, Jerry Allen playing piano. That's from Bobby Hutcherson's 1999 release, Skyline. I'm Jana Lee Ross. 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

0: Strains of bluegrass music, banjo picking, and Southern comfort in a song. 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
0: This is the second to last show of the spring series, so make sure you come on out and give a big yee-haw!
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0: The Gravy Waltz, written by Ray Brown, and that was from Steel Guitar Jazz from the legendary Buddy Emmons. Before that, Andy Bay live at the keyboard, singing Ain't Necessarily So, and we kicked off the set with Arthur Rainbow, written by Belgian guitarist Philip Catherine. I'm Jane Lee Ross. Thanks for listening to Jazz with me.
1: Tennessee Valley Wordsmiths are invited to share original works of poetry or prose to be considered for inclusion in an upcoming Sundial Writers' Corner event at the Snail on the Wall bookstore. Producers ask that you write on the theme It Happened One Summer. Submissions may be emailed to sundial@wlrh.org with It Happened One Summer in the subject line. The deadline to submit is May 31st.
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3: History is more than what is written in the textbooks, from military correspondence and personal narratives to shifting accounts of the era. The scholarly study of Black Americans in the Civil War is undergoing re-examination. On June 28th from 2 to 4 p.m., the Huntsville-Madison County Historical Society at the downtown branch of the Huntsville-Madison County Public Library for current perspectives on Black Americans in the Civil War.
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Karen Allison playing Fender Rhodes on that track and singing Johnny Mandel's gorgeous, gorgeous song, The Shadow of Your Smile. Bob Shepherd playing some really nice alto flute on that track as well. Before that, Alter Ego, a tune written by the man playing piano on the track, James Williams, live at Bradley's with Robert Hurst on bass and Kevin Eubanks playing guitar. Thanks for listening to Jazz.

0: Houston Person with Ron Carter on sax, a quiet duet of Memories of You, and before that, the theme from Chinatown from Terrence Blanchard's Jazz in Film. I'm Jana Lee Ross. Thanks for listening to Jazz with me.
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if you are curious, if you are intrigued about what that music, that lively and gorgeous and rhythmical music is, well, that was baile, or dance, a symphonic painting, cuadro sinfónico, by Mexican composer Carlos Chávez. The recording was made by the State of Mexico Symphony Orchestra under Maestro Enrique Batis. This is Fiesta. I am composer Elvio Barilari, and today we are presenting symphonic music of Carlos Chávez. Carlos Chávez being this amazing Mexican composer of the 20th century. Our next piece by Carlos Chávez was also conceived for the dance, for the stage. La Hija de Colqui, the daughter of Colquitt. And the piece was commissioned from Chávez by the famous choreographer Martha Graham. Martha Graham was one of the most important names in modern dance at the time. The recording we're going to listen to was made by Claudia Kunz in oboe. The oboe has a very important part because the oboe is here performing in the role of the aulos, the very famous Greek double flute. The orchestra is the State of Mexico Symphony Orchestra, again under the Maestro Enrique Batis. La Hija de Colqui, the daughter of Colquitt, by Carlos Chávez.

Thank you.

0: That was La Hija de Cólquide, The Daughter of Colquitt, the symphonic suite by Carlos Chávez, and this is a rarely heard piece. There are great recordings, but this is not a piece that is often performed on a stage. This is Fiesta. I am composer Elvio Barilari. Today we are revisiting the symphonic music of Carlos Chávez. In the second part of the show, we are going to listen to a whole symphony by Chávez, his beautiful symphony number 4, Sinfonía Romantic, or Romantic Symphony. 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
1: 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I'm from Huntsville, Alabama. 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
0: Bienvenidos nuevamente a Fiesta. I am composer Elvio Barilari. We are listening to the symphonic music of Carlos Chávez, and we have a special treat for you, an amazing recording of the symphony number 4 by Chávez, Sinfonía Romántica, Romantic Symphony. And this is a very interesting piece because it's very romantic, but romantic in a 20th century Mexican way. I think you are going to hear this particular combination of romanticism and modernistic mentality of the time. The recording was made by Eduardo Mata. Eduardo Mata is probably the best Latin American conductor ever. He made a complete record dedicated to the symphonies of Carlos Chávez, and that this recording comes from that one, with the London Symphony Orchestra. We are going to be listening to a great composer, a great piece, a great orchestra, and one of the greatest, Eduardo Mata. Carlos Chávez, Symphony No. 4, Sinfonía Romántica.

That was the Sinfonía Romántica, Symphony No. 4, by Mexican composer Carlos Chávez. He wrote six symphonies, but many more symphonic music, of course, but six symphonies. The recording was made by the London Symphony Orchestra under the baton of Maestro Eduardo Mata. And that's the end for our revisit to the symphonic music of Carlos Chávez. This is the type of music that you only listen to on Fiesta. To stream free episodes of Fiesta, please go to our website wfnt.com/fiesta. Also, don't forget to like us on Facebook. Muchas gracias to our producer, Daniel Goldberg. Muchas gracias to Julia Miller at Delmar Records. Y por supuesto, muchas gracias to our main sponsor, Joyce Saxon. Muchas gracias también para todos ustedes. Estamos en la cadena radial de WFMT.

0: That's the show, folks. I'm Molly Webster. This is Radiolab. Catch you later.
1: Hi, I'm Gabby. I'm from the Bay Area, California, and here are the staff credits. Radiolab is hosted by Lulu Miller and Latif Nasser. Soren Wheeler is our executive editor. Sarah Sandbach is our executive director. Our managing editor is Pat Walters. Dylan Keefe is our director of sound design. Our staff includes Jeremy Bloom, W. Harry Fortuna, David Gable, Maria Paz Gutierrez, Sindhu Naina Sambandan, Matt Keelty, Mona Madgaukar, Annie McEwen, Alex Neeson, Sara Kari, Natalia Ramirez, Rebecca Rand, Anissa Vitsa, Arian Wack, Molly Webster, and Jessica Young, with help from Gabby Santis. Our fact-checkers are Diane Kelly, Emily Krieger, Natalie Middleton, Anjali Mercado, and Sophie Semai.
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4: If you didn't know about the Trinity Jubilee Center, you might miss it. It's tucked away beneath the Trinity Church in downtown Lewiston. A dining hall, lounge, and donations area fit tightly into the cramped basement. But its small size belies its force in one of the poorest neighborhoods in Maine. Each week, they serve 1,500 people by way of navigating social services, providing an after-school care program, a food pantry, and hot meals. One thing you can be sure of, there will be plenty of food on Thanksgiving.
5: I'm doing about 12, and there's 12 to 16 pound turkeys, 24 boxes of stuffing, and I've got 100 and some odd pounds of potatoes, 48 cans of carrots, and 48 cans of corn. And I got rolls.
4: That's Chad Jacobs, known as CJ, Jubilee Center's kitchen coordinator. On regular days, CJ gets food pre-made from local donors that only needs to be heated. But the day before Thanksgiving, he comes in early to roast the turkeys himself.
5: I take the neck and the gizzard out, and then I wash everything. Wash them down, rinse them, then I give them a nice butter bath. This is the secret turkey seasoning. Then I just pop them in the oven.
4: The center expects to serve 150 plates. But Kim Weflofer, the center's executive director, says that on a regular Sunday, the center will serve almost double that.
6: We actually get more on a regular Thursday than a lot more on a regular Thursday. If it means that for that one day that we have to sort of scramble a little, that's fine.
5: Yeah, just pulling out the turkeys to check to see how the temperature is and see if they're done.
4: The person that has to scramble the most on Thanksgiving is CJ. There will be 20 volunteers tomorrow, more than they get in a typical month. Even though the turkeys are finished today, there will be plenty of work tomorrow. On Thanksgiving morning, the center is quiet. CJ puts on his black chef's coat and takes the turkeys out of the fridge. He has a list of things the volunteers will be doing.
5: Someone's going to be washing dishes. I'll have somebody open up all the vegetables, the cranberry sauce, the gravy, the mashed potatoes, putting the rolls on in the baskets. Oh, eesh, I got to get baskets.
4: They start to arrive at 10 o'clock. In 2 hours, all of the food must be ready. The kitchen becomes a frenzy of activity as people open cans of corn, carrots, empty mashed potatoes from packets, and wash piles of pots and pans.
7: You're going to tell us exactly what to do. Where can we put our coats and keys?
8: Okay, let me just get this young lady.
7: Okay. Yeah.
9: Do you want me to help you, CJ, a little?
10: We got hangers.
8: You want to show...
10: Yeah, you can do that.
11: As long as nothing bites, I'm all good. There's a sink full of... we can't even see through the grease here. So I'm trying to clear the drain.
9: If you guys have not done that.
11: Something's plugging it. Whatever it is, I'm finding it. It's kind of like a scavenger hunt.
4: CJ has to work a little harder to orchestrate the kitchen and to make sure that all the volunteers have a job.
5: Very full. I've got about 15, 20 people.
4: The volunteers come to the center for many reasons.
12: It's a good way of spending the day.
13: I just wanted to do something different for Thanksgiving in a different way.
14: It's important to volunteer. That's what I'm trying to tell the boys, and we're going to try to make more of an effort.
4: At 12:02, everything comes together. It's time to eat, and volunteers trickle down the steps from the kitchen, joining the clients in a semicircle as Father Stevens, the rector, gives the blessing.
15: I'd like to begin with my world-famous, acclaimed Thanksgiving blessing. For our Thanksgiving prayer, I'd like to have you respond to each one of the petitions with the phrase, "We thank you, Lord, for daily food and drink, for safe places to sleep, for families and friends."
4: Once Father Stevens finishes the blessing, volunteers storm the kitchen. The assembly line of servers stand behind the counter, scooping heaps of turkey, mashed potatoes, and carrots onto plates, while others take it out to the seated clients.
16: You're all set too far.
17: Yes, my friend. Okay.
4: As people are served, a satisfied hush falls over the room.
18: I think it's very delicious, better than I would have made. The turkey's delicious, the stuffing is good, and I haven't tasted the other stuff, so thank you very much.
4: Despite the work involved to have the volunteers, Kim says that Thanksgiving is an opportunity to connect with the public.
6: It gives people a chance to see what's going on out there and what's going on in this community, and to reach out to other people.
4: And community awareness is essential. If the volunteers know what's going on, then the center and the community will benefit in the long run. For the center, those benefits might be a few people who want to help with the after-school care program, the food pantry, or a regular Sunday dinner. For Salt Radio, I'm Marian Matthews.
19: It's generally quiet here in Manteno, population 8,200. Depending where you happen to be in town, you might hear the whir of a car on Highway 50, or sprinklers tinkling on the lawns of retirees. Or if you were close enough to Mark Noller's garage, maybe you'd hear this.
20: I am the last theater organist on the payroll of a movie palace by the name of The Music Box.
19: The Music Box is one of those gorgeous old movie palaces made to look like a Spanish mission. It's got these giant sweeping arches and faux balconies. It's incredible. But I'm not at the Music Box today. I'm in Mark's garage, this tiny 600 square foot space where he's built a detail for detail replica of the Music Box. There's 28 green lawn chairs instead of plush red seats, but otherwise, everything here is spot on. The ceiling is painted to look like the night sky. A red velvet curtain hangs in front of the screen.
20: We have Spanish lanterns, statuary, lots of plaster work, and we have a fountain. And up here, this is all just junk from the home improvement store.
19: To make these little balconies.
20: Right.
19: What is this?
20: These are legs for a table, turned upside down, and then cut out, and then I painted them all. It'll take a little while for your eyes to adjust, but... You will catch on.
19: The whole thing took 18 months to build. Mark started out with vague sketches on graph paper of the Music Box scaled down to fit his garage. Then he passed his sketches on to carpenters who built the organ chambers and arches. Mark's not crazy, but sometimes his enthusiasm for the project, the lengths he's willing to go for authenticity's sake, seem a little out of the ordinary.
20: I'm thinking about digging a hole and putting the organ on an elevator, but we're not there yet.
19: But you're actually considering that?
20: Well, I'm considering it, but I'll probably move the whole thing out of here before that, so I'm not real anxious to do that right now.
19: Mark's 57 now, but it was as a kid growing up in Chicago that he got hooked on the organ. He took piano lessons at school and practiced at home on a little cardboard keyboard. He played some at church, and then he'd go see variety shows at the Rialto Square Theater in Joliet, Illinois. They had silent movies and vaudeville acts, but Mark was really only there to see one thing.
20: When you see a theater organ, you're fascinated by all of the knobs and the buttons, and you know, you're running your feet all over the place, and your hands are going everywhere, and you hear whistles and bells and sounds and all of these things, and it's like one person is running all of this in real time. Nothing is pre-recorded. And you heard this incredible music, and you could feel it right through your bones, which has come out and engulfed you.
19: You've got the rows of white keys up there that were picking what you were playing before. And then what are all the red and yellow up above?
20: Okay,
19: that?
20: There are different colors for different kinds of sounds. And the heart of the theater organ is a sound that we call the tibia. And it sounds like this.

0: Then we have a sound called the Vox Humana that sort of sounds like sick cows. So that when you put them together, you sort of get...
1: Mark got his first organ in the 1970s, a pipe organ that had come from a theater in LaGrange, Illinois. He moved it into a theater in the Chicago suburbs, but things turned sour pretty quickly. The building's owner was in financial trouble, and he just kind of stopped showing up.
0: And then the next thing we know, the retail spaces are emptying out, and then the locks are changed. And then nobody knows nothing, and nobody knows anybody. And the next thing I hear is that a semi pulled up to the building and, in essence, walked off with my instrument in 10,000 pieces, but that's what happened. And sadly enough, that particular theater, this is almost over 20 years later, and that building has yet to recover, and all they do is fight over. It's been closed, and I'm hoping that it will be resurrected, but old theaters are not easy to bring back to life.

0: So instead, Mark started drawing up the plans for his home theater here in Manteno. Now he has parties at the theater for his neighbors. He hosts school groups that want to visit. Anyone really he wants to stop by.
1: There has been one architect come here who grew up around old theaters in Chicago, and when he came to the house, I showed him the theater and he sat down and I started to play for him and he just started sobbing like a big baby. He was just very moved by it. They say when a movie palace has an organ in it, when it's played, it's like the heart of the building is thumping.

0: This is Bird Note. Twice every day, a rapt audience gathers at the Peabody Hotel in Memphis, Tennessee, to see six local celebrities. Five of them are ducks.
1: Ducky duckies!
0: The sixth is the hotel's head duckmaster, Keenan Walker, who leads them in the Duck March. Each morning, Keenan goes to the roof to retrieve the talent from their duck palace.
1: All right, y'all. I got everybody warmed up for you down there. Now we gotta go march some hope into that lobby and put some smiles on some faces. Here we go, y'all. Good. Here you go. Watch your step, y'all. Very good.
0: He leads the ducks to the elevator, signals to the lobby to start the John Philip Sousa music.
1: All right, duckies. Here we go.
0: And when the doors open, the ducks march down a red carpet, up some steps, and into the hotel's ornate fountain.
1: Everybody say good morning, duckies.
0: The ducks swim about the fountain until the afternoon, when the duckmaster marches them back to the roof. This all started in 1933, with an incident involving the manager of the hotel, live duck decoys for a duck hunt, and a bit too much whiskey. Guests were charmed to find ducks swimming in the hotel fountain the next morning.
2: And it became a tradition to have ducks live in the fountain, but the bellman had to take care of them. So in 1940, a man named Edward Pembroke was hired as a bellman. It just so happened that he used to be an animal trainer in the circus as a young man.
0: Edward Pembroke created a grand ceremony for the ducks that, nearly a century later, continues to delight. For Bird Note, I'm Mark Bramhill.
3: My mother taught me who I am. Trapped under the low notes of midweek blues, whose song ended with a layoff. Mom still managed to etch a sketch smile between freshly dried cheeks so that tears and less toys wouldn't ruin Christmas. I was 4. Returned home from school that day carrying a smile so wide each end was strapped to his shoulder. Skipping to the sounds of size too big boots flopping on our one-room apartment floor. Singing a brand new homegrown song. I'm a peach, I'm a peach, I'm a peach. Hey, Mom, I'm a peach. Waiting for a warm, prideful grin, or at least that indifferent nod parents give when they really don't give a damn. Instead, her earth-colored hand grabbed my arm, squeezing blood to fingertips, and said, "Boy, you are not a peach." I explained between sobs that Sean said he's chocolate and Daniel called vanilla and they told me I'm too light to be caramel, so they said that I could be a peach. She just stared deep into cumulus eyes, told me she never wanted to hear that again. I didn't understand why it made her so mad, thought she just didn't like peaches. Maybe if I said banana or kiwi, she'd hug me, be proud of me. I couldn't understand the struggles of having loved a white man. Society's black sheep shepherd, shearing blind passion from my father's cotton ball hide. I wasn't there when family called him cracker, reduced love they shared to a snack food. I wasn't there for public stares, when my father's fingers wrapped around hers turned stomachs like the squishy golden goop painted across lunch tables. My mother taught me who I am. A mix of soulful lips and squinty-eyed smiles, defined by more than hybrid skin, syrupy mush crammed into a can of society's perception, an afternoon snack feeding ridicule. My mother covered my ears to children's too loud snickers of how his parents don't match like soulful lips and squinty eyes. My mother built pride under the sounds of midweek blues so that her color pains wouldn't become my own. He

0: Hey, Homemobiles, this is Lenny. 859 Union. Yeah, hey, could you text me that? One babe, one bag. Going to SFO. I will give it to the driver, and they'll be there in about 10 minutes.
1: I was having a hair appointment. I was getting my hair blown out at Dina's Glamorama. My friend said, Lenny Breedlove has started Homemobile. Call if you need a ride. And so I told them where I was and I needed a car. They sent, I think it was Musty Chiffon. Yes, it was Musty Chiffon. She showed up and was my driver. So all of a sudden, this person who I'd known in clubs, we were driving in a car and talking with each other. They asked for a suggested donation. And of course, you just want to give them the entire contents of your pocketbook because they're so lovely.
0: See what I tell you? Traffic. My name is Lenny Breedlove. I run Homemobiles, a community ride service for the LGBTIQQLMNOPQRST community, and its allies in San Francisco. You do not have to be a big fat queer to get a ride from Homemobiles, but it does help. No, just kidding. But you need to understand that the real reason that we are here is for people that don't get rides normally from anyone else. And so if you're putting on all this padding, high heels, a wig, and three sets of false eyelashes, and a bunch of glitter, you are high priority at Homemobiles. First I was afraid, I was petrified, kept thinking I could never
2: live without you by my side, but then I spent so many nights. My name is Godiva Chocolatier. We're at the Stud in San Francisco, and right now you're seeing me in my night drag. I'm wearing gold lamé pants and a platinum wig and lots of fabulous makeup. At nighttime when I go out, and this is how I look, you know, fabulous and avant-garde, not a cab will take me.
3: Are you Grant?
4: Michelle.
3: How are you? Where are you headed to?
4: Wisconsin 25th. Right,
3: my name is Becca Scherzer. We're driving in my Toyota Tacoma truck, which also doubles as a Homemobile because of drag queens, sex workers, trans folks, queers not being picked up, given a hard time, harassed. It was really important for us to get our folks around safely.
0: I had a band called Tribe 8, and I had a bike messenger company called Lickety Split, All Girl Courier in the 90s. And then I had a dog walking company, Uncle Lenny's School for Dogs. I drove all over town picking up dogs. And then it was a moving van called Van Dyke Hauling. And one day I was driving a friend of mine around who's a lady of the night and a trans person. I was dropping her off at some hotel and I was like, don't you want me to wait? Don't you want to text me in case something weird happens? Don't you want me to be the tough guy? So then me and a friend of mine were brainstorming about what I could do. And he's like, well, you got your car, right? Why don't you be that tough guy for the exotic dancers and the what have yous? And then you could call it Homemobiles. Get it? Then one day, I was invited to the Femme conference in Oakland. And I showed up, and they were like, oh, a butch with a car. And so I was like, oh, I'll be right back. So I ran down to the nearest do-it-yourself car wash and came back, and I was blasting La Tigra. I was like, I'm sorry. It was blasting out of the car. Babes were standing on the corner and they all piled in. There was about six hotties were squeezed into the tiny Mitsubishi. And then I went back and got more and brought them back. And I was like, hey, babes, free rides. By then, drag queens were like, hey, we're femmes, we have high heels, we have big hair, we need rides. And then all the fags were like, ah, yeah. And so did we. And so did everybody suddenly was a Homemobiler. And that's how it happened.
3: We have over 20 people that drive their cars. It's all by donation. All the drivers are volunteers.
5: I want to drive. I have a car. I have four doors.
3: Because I have a truck, I get a lot of performers carrying equipment, drag queens and all their bags and their boys. And a lot of cabs and stuff won't take people with, you know, they don't like glitter in their cabs. They don't like all kinds of bicycles and whatever.
1: Now, I'm not a big glitter person, but, you know, I wear sequins, so I'm sure I leave sequins in many places. My name's Justin Vivian Bond. I'm a transgenre artist. People get freaked out by glitter, and I don't blame the drivers, because if you get a lot of glitter or makeup or body paint in your car, it's hard to get out. I guess that's one of the drawbacks of the carriage trade. Walking,
0: women who are like exotic dancers and stuff use this a lot because they don't like cab drivers knowing where they live. They've been propositioned all night for their job. Now they're getting propositioned all the way home. They want silence or at least sweetness, not skeeviness.
1: I think it is a safety issue, but it's also kind of a civil rights issue because when someone perceives you as presenting a gender that they don't want to accept, then they feel like they have the right to ask you any inappropriate question, and you always have to be on high alert.
0: It's 1:57, which is the magic hour. And right now, the dispatcher is pulling his hair out because he's trying to get 500 queers home with 7 homobiles. That means there's lots of homo shuttling going on right now.
6: My mom is about to get a ride from homobiles to the airport tomorrow because you can trust homobiles.
0: With your mom.
6: With my mom.
7: Bye, Mom.
0: Love you. Homobiles International. Homobiles Bombay, Homobiles Bloomington, Homobiles Berlin. Wait a sec. Moe's getting hosed where it needs to go. Phelan, what's up, dude? I got the best tag for you. I told you you could be there in 10 minutes. Did I lie?

0: The Making of the Homemobile was produced by the Kitchen Sisters.
1: I'm Virginia Prescott, and it's time for the 10-Minute Writer's Workshop. In this episode, Christopher Buckley. He's written truly hilarious political satires like Thank You for Smoking, maybe you saw that movie, and about nine others. I caught up with him to talk about his latest novel, The Relic Master, and asked him for 10 minutes.
2: This is Christopher Buckley, and this is the 10-Minute Writer's Workshop.
1: Christopher Buckley, which do you think is harder to write, the first sentence of a book or the last?
2: Ooh, gosh. I think it may be John Irving, who is almost a New Hampshire person. I think he lives in Vermont. Mm-hmm. I read an interview with him once, and he said that the first sentence he writes in a book is the last sentence. I don't know how you do that, but he obviously does it very well. I think the first sentence is... First sentence is always, you know, you always have certain performance anxiety when you're putting that one down. But it's by the second sentence, you're pretty well stuck. The first sentence isn't necessarily determinative, if that's quite the right word. But by the time you've got that second sentence, you're launched in a very specific direction. So I would say it's neither the first sentence or the last sentence, but the second. Yeah.
1: Words to live by. Well, you've written 17 books. Are there any personal habits that you would encourage other writers to take up, you know, or avoid even to be more productive?
2: Well, I think if you're if we're talking about writing a book, I think it makes sense to think of it as a, if you will, a marathon, you know, rather than a series of sprints. There are no, obviously, there are no hard and fast rules. I personally find it's once you've gotten launched, and getting launched takes, you know, it takes me a certain amount of gathering, you know, momentum and preparation, all that. But once you're launched on the writing, I guess I would say try to be regular at it. This sounds like I'm advising people to eat Raisin Bran. But, you know, do it, work at it every day. Getting a book going is kind of, to use another metaphor, it's kind of like, you know, building a fire. And I know people in New Hampshire are always building fires because it gets cold in the winter. And if you don't keep that fire fed, just to continue the metaphor, it'll go out. And so if you leave a book for, say, you know, a week, 2 weeks, 3 weeks, a month, you're going to have to rebuild that fire from scratch. Mm-hmm. And that takes, you know, that obviously it takes, you know, a lot of energy. Sometimes life intervenes and you have to leave a book for a certain amount of time. But I found with this one, I had to take sort of a month hiatus at some point and go write something else. And by the time I got back to it, in a novel with, you know, say, fairly wide cast characters, it's like throwing, I don't know, 12 balls up in the air, 15 balls, and you kind of forget which balls you've thrown up. So you have to sort of go back and reread and go, oh, yeah, I remember that character. That's right. And the other thing is, I seem to be running on here, but I'm 63 years old. I have less energy than I did as a young man, but I find it very difficult to write all day long. Mm-hmm. I consider this may not sound like much effort to people who do other things, you know, for a living, but I find, you know, 3 or 4 hours a day of concentrated writing is a pretty good work day. You know, many writers famously establish words per day limits, mm-hmm, for themselves. I believe one of my great heroes, Tom Wolfe, makes himself write 10, I think it's 10 triple-spaced pages a day. Vladimir Nabokov, whose writing was like stained glass, you know, it was, which is to say, it was sort of perfect, as perfect as language gets. I believe he only wrote 180 words a day. Now, 180 words a day. It's not a lot. It's not even a double-spaced typed page, but they were perfect words. Hemingway would love to count at the end of his writing day. He would count each word, you know, individually, 1, 2, 3, 4, 5. And I think he considered anything over 600 words a day a decent day's work.
1: Wow. What's your personal worst distraction from getting your work done?
2: The internet, the Wi-Fi. But I'm kind of ADD, and I'll look for any excuse. You know, I'll write one paragraph and say to myself, I think I better check the email. And at the same time, there's actually some software I think you can get. I think it's called Net Nanny.
1: Right. You can shut yourself out after a certain amount of time.
2: You can program your computer not to let you on the internet. However, that doesn't work for me because, especially writing something like a historical novel, I'll be banging along and I'll need to know what the name of the river that flows through Mainz is, say. And so I Google. Google is, I feel about Google the way some gun owners feel about their guns. They'd have to pry it from my cold, dead fingers.
1: What do you think is the most common mistake that new writers make?
2: Well, gosh, there are a whole lot. Well, classically, don't they say, show, don't tell.
1: Right.
2: So that would be one. I studied writing at college with a guy named William Zinsser, and that course that he gave at Yale, he turned into a book called On Writing Well. Mm-hmm. I would recommend to anyone who wants to write. It is an absolutely perfect a companion and guide. And Bill's mantra, or the one of Bill's teaching points that I became my mantra and remains my mantra every time I sit down at the laptop, is be grateful for every word you can cut.
1: I'm going to count that as possible answer for the best piece of writing advice you ever got. Do you think that's it?
2: Absolutely. Be grateful for every word you can cut.
1: Christopher Buckley, thank you so much.
2: Happy to be with you, Virginia.
1: Christopher Buckley, columnist and political satirist and author of Thank You for Smoking, The White House Mess, and several other books. He steps away from Washington with his latest. It's called The Relic Master. The 10-Minute Writer's Workshop is a production of NHPR. This episode was recorded by Taylor Quimby and produced by Sarah Plord.
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6: Market Street begins, or ends, depending on how you see it, down by the bay. There's a plaza here, Justin Herman, where Market almost hits the Embarcadero. At 4:30 on a Tuesday afternoon, streams of people pass through this public space. Many of them carry briefcases and look like they're in a hurry. Like this one.
7: I've got to catch my boat.
6: Who doesn't have time to talk with me. But Nick Gaffney, who's also on his way to the ferries, does. His commute to the financial district puts him on Market Street more often than he would like.
8: Ooh, Market Street, it's smelly, it's busy, it's lawless, it's kind of a freak show. I don't understand why people drive down it, quite frankly, because all you can do is take a right.
6: Of course, people do drive on Market Street. They also walk, ride their bikes, and take the bus or streetcar. One third of all Muni lines operate on or under Market Street, and about 250,000 people board these lines each day. That's according to Jeffrey Tumlin, a consultant with the transportation planning firm Nelson Nygaard.
9: Market Street is unique, in many ways unique in the world, in how important it is for the functional aspect of the transportation network.
6: Tumlin looked into the street's history on behalf of the Better Market Street Project, a joint effort of some city planning agencies. One of the things he found was that efforts to improve Market Street are nothing new.
9: About every 10 years or so, there's been an effort to do a major redo of the street. And about every 50 years, someone has succeeded in a major effort.
6: One of Better Market's goals is to turn a street that people use to get places into a street that people want to get to. Tumlin says it's not there yet.
9: Throughout history, Market Street has had challenges in its role as a place.
6: But before we dig into that history, I need to go for a little walk. Because although this is the place where Market Street begins today, its story starts a few blocks up the road. Back in 1847, around the time Market Street was first imagined, San Francisco looked a little different.
9: Pretty much the entire downtown was blowing sand and some scrub. If you go up to Point Reyes Station up in Marin, that's about what San Francisco looked like in 1847.
6: San Francisco hadn't even been called San Francisco for very long. The port town was known as Yerba Buena up until 1846, when American Captain John Montgomery showed up and seized it from Mexico. Also in 1847, everywhere I just walked, from the Embarcadero to Montgomery Street, didn't exist yet. It was all water.
9: The bay came all the way into Montgomery and Market and made a sort of gentle curve.
6: There were two major settlements camped out beside the bay. The total population of the remote and developing town was about 500 people.
9: And even then, the arriving Americans had such ambitions for this scruffy little settlement that they knew they needed a plan. And so the job of laying out the plan for San Francisco was given to a hard-drinking Irishman named Jasper O'Farrell, who was 26 years old at the time.
6: O'Farrell had a vision. The street would run directly between the two camps. He picked the most prominent landmark west of the settlements, Twin Peaks, and imagined the street pointing directly toward it.
9: And in a town of 500 people with no source of fresh water, no overland connections to anywhere else in the world, 6 months, you know, to any point of civilization, decides to make the street 120 feet wide. And he names Market Street after Market Street in Philadelphia. And Market Street in Philadelphia is only 100 feet wide. But because San Francisco is going to be even more amazing than Philly, Jasper O'Farrell says, no, we're going to make this one of the grandest boulevards in the world.
6: And so it is, at least size-wise. And over the years, all the city's public transportation came together on this one boulevard. A little more history. The 1906 earthquake and fire tore down most of the buildings on Market Street, but the street had mostly recovered by the 1920s.
9: Between the 1920s and the World War II, big chunks of Market Street were the kind of the San Francisco, it was a small scale equivalent of Broadway in New York. All the theaters were there. It was the place that people went out to at night. It was the place for large scale entertainment and very much a place to sort of see and be seen.
6: Most of those theaters were located here in the mid-market district. Today, this part of town is not so much a place to see or be seen, or so says local resident Joe Robinson.
10: I think it's crazy. What's crazy? I think it's wild. I think everything goes on Market Street. I mean, if you really had a magnifying glass to see what was really going on, you'd be amazed.
11: What would you see through that magnifying glass?
10: Well, I don't know. I don't know if I should say all that stuff. But, you know what I mean? Public might want to come ask me some questions about some stuff. You feel me?
6: That's one thing that's easy to find in mid-market these days. Police. Tumlin actually traces the decline of the district to the creation of San Francisco's subway system in 1967.
9: So the final decision to do the Muni Metro subway and to do the BART subway created dramatic change in the street. One impact was very negative, which was that for 4 years, Market Street was a big hole in the ground.
6: And that, Tumlin says, wasn't good for business. But then, he adds, Market's never been quite the draw Jasper O'Farrell thought it would be.
9: Throughout history, Market Street has had challenges in its role as a place. And part of that has had to do with thinking about the accommodation of the automobile in the third quarter of the 20th century. But I think more fundamental to that is its width.
6: It's just one theory. But Tumlin says city planners have learned over time that people prefer smaller, more intimate streets over grand boulevards.
9: Streets that work as a single space are generally not wider than 80 feet. And in fact, you know, 30 feet is a heck of a lot better. 60 feet, you know, is okay. So, you know, that's one of the challenges that we need to face. Like, how do we create a street that people do want to linger on?
6: That's a question the city's been trying to answer for about 50 years, which makes now just about the right time for a solution. On Market Street in San Francisco, I'm Audrey Dilling for Cross Currents.
12: This is Bird Note. How long can a bird fly without once touching the earth or alighting to perch? Experts have speculated for years that some kinds of swifts spend long, continuous periods of their lives in the air. To figure out exactly what they get up to, Swiss scientists began researching alpine swifts, a large species with a wingspan of over 2 feet. The research published in 2013 involved attaching sensors to some of the swifts while they were nesting in Europe and recovering them on the bird's return from spending winter in Africa. It was already known that the swifts eat on the wing, but what about sleep? The sensors showed long periods when the swifts were gliding and not flapping their wings. But scientists aren't sure if that means the birds were asleep. Could be that, like some other animals, alpine swifts do all their sleeping during the summer breeding season and don't sleep at all during migration. As for why they stay aloft so long, while they're supreme flyers, swifts find landing complicated. They can't perch because they have very short legs. So, if they can manage it, avoiding touching down makes perfect sense. For Bird Note, I'm Michael Stein.
13: 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Today, I'm going to bring you along to a barbershop in Southwest Baltimore's Hollins Market neighborhood. It's called New Beginnings. Troy Staton runs the place along with his longtime business partner and fellow barber, Kyra Daniels.
14: We've been together for many long years, many long hours.
15: Troy, my little brother, I always look at Troy. You know, when he need me, I'm there.
16: You guys are a good team, huh? You ever get on each other's nerves? You have to spend a lot of time together.
15: I'll probably get on everybody's nerves. You're the only female in the shop, you're going to get on somebody's nerves. And sometimes I just do it to see if they let me.
16: You've been here for a long time. You've probably got relationships with, like, multiple generations of customers at this point.
15: Yeah, now some of my customers I'm cutting the third generation. I might be on the fourth of some families, I'm not sure. This young man, he was a little boy when I first started cutting his hair. Now I'm cutting his son's hair.
17: This is community. This is a family.
16: What do you think has been the most, like, important or definitive moment of your life? Like, was there a moment that changed your life?
14: October 31st, 2018. Young man came into the shop shooting. I became a victim of Baltimore senseless violence. It was Halloween. Someone just came in across the street shooting their way into the shop. Wasn't no apparent target, no robbery attempt. They came in and they had a mask on. It was Halloween. So on Halloween, you got a busy barbershop, people coming in, they got a mask on, it's normal.
15: When I realized that Troy was the one that got hit, I kind of panicked a little bit because I knew something happened to my brother and I had to get to him. But once I got to him and I kept him calm, I was calm.
14: Just through the grace of God, wasn't no fatalities. I could have been a fatality.
15: You know, it messes with you, but you still move forward. You know, so after I found out that he was okay, then I was okay.
14: I got shot two times. One was a clear through and through, and another one was in the back of my neck as well. And I walked out of shock trauma 3 hours later. So with that being said, it was made clear that my work wasn't done. And that gave me a bitter and a more greater sense of community, dedication.
16: You came back to work the next day and cut hair.
14: I came back. Like I said, this is home.
16: What happened to the guy who came in here shooting?
14: That's still a mystery to be solved. But am I upset? I've been that child. I've been that kid. You know, I come from Lexington Terrace and Cherry Hill. You know, life presents itself. It's not what we do, it's how we react to those situations.
16: If you could speak to that kid today, what would you say to him?
14: How could I help you? How could I help you?
18: 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I'm Aaron Henkin. Thanks for listening.
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22: So, how did you end up here?
23: This is Blank on Blank. I'm David Gerlach. And thank you for joining us as we partner with journalists and interviewers, writers and authors, to build this archive of American interviews. Today, we get proof it's never too late to find yourself back on top. Blank on Blank contributor James Sullivan interviewed the one and only Mavis Staples. Now, she's been singing gospel and soul since the 1960s. Remember the Staples singers? Well, five decades later, at age 71, her career is reborn, capped off with Mavis winning a Grammy for her collaboration with the country rock music maestro Jeff Tweedy of the band Wilco. James Sullivan takes us inside his interview.
24: One of the things that I was working on at the time was the idea that there are so many senior artists in pop and rock music these days that had seen their careers rejuvenated by, you know, unique combinations with producers, the Johnny Cash, Rick Rubin collaboration being the obvious one, but there have been a bunch of those. There have been dozens of them in the last 10 years or so, and hers was just sort of the latest example of that, and it's really cool stuff. I mean, a lot of times they turn out to be great records and, you know, get these artists renewed audiences that they really deserve. So it was intriguing to hear her talk about how the collaboration with Jeff Tweedy of Wilco came about and, you know, how they worked together. You know, Wilco, for those who are familiar with them, they know that, you know, this band has sort of set up a cottage industry for itself in Chicago. They've got their own recording space, you know, pretty elaborate stuff, pretty cozy, comfortable, their own setup. And Mavis is a veteran artist who's never really gotten the opportunity to be in that kind of setting before. And I think she was sort of tickled by it.
0: he had a caterer there, mm-hmm. which was new for me, but very new. I never saw a caterer mm-hmm. at a studio. And I told him, I said, you've got a caterer coming in? Yes, yes, maybe. Did Rykuda do that for you? I said, no, he said, well, that's what you deserve. And he's going to be here every day. Huh. And the only thing that happened another time was the caterer came in while we were up front singing, and you could actually smell this food, mm-hmm. you know, so all of us start looking around at each other, the food is here. And yeah, Tweety, yeah, I know you smell the food, but nobody gets a chance to eat until this song is finished. You know, any rule that he laid down was comical, you know. Mm-hmm. So we said, okay, nobody make any mistakes, we're going to get this song. And I mean, the song was done.
1: A broken dream.
0: Yeah, he would stay out of the way. He wouldn't bother me with my singing. Mm-hmm. I guess he said, well, what can I tell her? Mm-hmm. You know, she's been, and that's normally, you know, when I go in the studio, nobody seemed to bother me when I with the certain way that I want to sing something. Mm-hmm. You know, you can't tell a singer how to sing, really. The song that he wrote, You're Not Alone, mm-hmm. he told me about this song when we were listening to the songs to put down. Mm-hmm. He said, Mavis, I've had this title of a song, You're Not Alone. He said, I want to write that for you. Mm-hmm. And he started telling me the meat of the song. I started getting chill bumps with mm-hmm. him talking about mm-hmm. This song. Mm-hmm. And I told him, I said, Tweety, you got to write it. You know, it's just amazing, especially for all the years that I've been singing and at my age, mm-hmm. for this to be happening to me mm-hmm. right now mm-hmm. is like almost unbelievable. I just feel so blessed, mm-hmm. you know, because this is not supposed to be happening as far as I'm concerned, you know. It's not supposed to be. I have my peers. I seem to be the only one who's getting this attention like this. You know, you got Gladys Knight. You got Patti LaBelle. What's so unique is that I'm not singing a rock and roll. I'm not singing R&B. I'm singing inspirational. Yep. I'm singing, it just goes to show you what, this is needed. What I'm singing, finally, is coming to the light of mm-hmm. people that mm-hmm. that these songs are needed. Right now, I'm feeling like I'm a new artist starting out, mm-hmm. you know, mm-hmm. and things are happening for me. You know, I don't feel like, like you say, I've been working right along. It's not a comeback. I just wasn't getting the attention. I just chalk it up to, Mavis, you've been living right. Mm-hmm. You've been doing everything right. Mm-hmm. And the Lord is just blessing me.
23: That's singer Mavis Staples on Making It Back to the Top at age 71. And this is Blank on Blank. I do wish to thank James Sullivan for adding his interview to the archive. James is a writer and the author of Seven Dirty Words. It's about comedian George Carlin. He's also written another great book, The Hardest Working Man. That's about James Brown. Check them out. Great books. Now, for more of our interviews that you can hear nowhere else, head over to blankonblank.org. I'm David Gerlach. Keep listening.

My name is Rabbi Neil Blumhoff, and these are your liner notes on Louis Armstrong. In a time when the ensemble was known or distinguished with collective improvisation, Louis Armstrong distinguished himself not only with his virtuosic playing, but also contributing his own voice

0: certain pieces that he played, like St. James Infirmary or Muskrat Ramble, were pieces that became the way to play them based on what he did. I believe Louis Armstrong lived in at least two worlds. While he was communicating safety, while he was communicating a legitimate art, at the same time, by the way that he was performing, he was saying, "And this is not all there is." Once you begin to understand this music as authentic, as rooted, and as an art form, it is then that you begin to become alive within it and begin to express your story within it. And the stories that are expressed are not happy stories. Behind that great big grin that became a symbol, behind that there was a sense of real struggle and a sense of defiance within the narrow bounds with which I think he was cast.
1: What a wonderful world.
0: Part of the greatest contributions that I think Louis Armstrong made to American culture and to the sense of what America could represent and be is that he was an ambassador for the State Department to show and demonstrate the highest value of a democratic society, while at the same time, as an African American, one is struggling for legitimacy in one's own place. To be able to hold both of those dissonances, be able to perform and say, "This is the America that I believe in. This is the America that is possible." To not quit the game, to show that there's a discipline and a practice of living one's life as if, is perhaps the greatest contribution that Louis Armstrong can give us.

My name is Rabbi Neil Blumoff, and you've been listening to Liner Notes, a project of Views and Brews, KUTX 98.9. Listen well, and have courage.

0: Our program was produced today by Miki Meek and edited by Hannah Jaffe-Walt. Editorial help from Sonner Kurt. Special thanks to Lieutenant Nicholas Talbot, Commander Emily Schilling, Major Erica Vandal, Major Julie Clavier, Captain Gordon Herrero, Senior Master Sergeant Jamie Hash, Specialist Wendelin O, Priya Rashid, Emily Starbuck Gerson, Shannon Minter, Jennifer Levi, Amanda Johnston, Malkia Hutchinson, Lauren Gray, Sabrina Hyman, Kay Petrin, Yo-Wei Shaw, Kyle Pulley, Lindsay Church, and Minority Veterans of America, and the organization Sparta Pride. 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Thanks, as always, to my boss, Ira Glass. Movie night with him is always the same thing. I brainstorm a ton of ideas, but he only wants to watch his favorite movie for the 1,000th time. Any movie I suggest is met with the same response.
1: That's not Bad News Bears.
0: I'm Laura Starcheski. We'll be back next week with more stories of This American Life.
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0: If you're just joining us, we're recounting the tale of two Islamic rebellions in which Africans played a key role. It's the late 9th century, and the Abbasid Empire rules from Baghdad.
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1: 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I'm Alex Hall, and we've been listening to Afropop Worldwide here on 89.3 WLRH FM HD1 Huntsville. Tennessee Valley Wordsmiths are invited to share original works of poetry or prose to be considered for inclusion in an upcoming Sundial Writers Corner event at the Snail on the Wall bookstore. 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
5: I'm Steve Strogatz.
6: And I'm Jana Levin.
5: And this is The Joy of Why, a podcast from Quanta Magazine exploring some of the biggest unanswered questions in math and science today. Hi, Jana. Great to see you.
6: Hey, Steve. How you doing out there?
5: Good. Welcome. This is season 4. We're back.
6: We're back. Looking forward to this.
5: Yeah, me too. This is going to be a really exciting season, and I'm so thrilled that we're doing it together.
6: Yeah, and you're kicking it off this season. You have the first episode.
5: Yeah, I did. And the topic was one I had never thought about before. I wonder if you've run across it. It's the question of the origin of multicellularity.
6: Weirdly, I have thought about this.
5: You have?
6: I mean, I found it fascinating that single-celled organisms waffled for so long on the Earth.
5: Huh.
6: And that just nothing was happening for a very, very long time, billions of years. And then something finally happened. I always thought that was just remarkable.
5: But so I think of you thinking more about like black holes, space-time.
6: Oh, yeah.
5: Astrophysical stuff. But why are you thinking about this?
6: Because science is fascinating. I like the science that other people are doing, too. Mm-hmm. And sometimes I just want to hear about it. You know, I'm mused about things that I don't plan on working on necessarily.
5: Okay, I see. So not for some astrobiology, life on other planet type.
6: Not yet.
5: Huh. But you make the point about waffling, that single-celled critters, like we have bacteria, maybe cyanobacteria in the oceans, taking them a long time to get their act together to go multicellular. And you said you wondered why it took so long.
6: Yeah, right. I mean, if you ask about astrobiology, is that happening on other planets? It's just taken a really long time and they're just single-celled organisms floating around out there?
5: Right. What took so long?
6: Yeah.
5: And did it only happen just once? And apparently, and this came as a shocker to me, it did not just happen once. It happened something like 50 times independently.
6: That's shocking.
5: Yeah. Why wasn't I informed?
6: Yeah. Why am I the last to know?